not being so good. But even if it is the negative type of change, the fact that you endured it is a healthy thing. So dealing with challenges stretches us and helps us grow. Everybody wants to grow. Viktor E. Frankl once said, "When we are no longer able to change a situation, we are challenged to change ourselves." Here's Ziggy Marley with Change.

That was Ziggy Marley with Change Your World. And we're looking at this article here with this theme of change today on It's All Good. This article is called Life in Charge, and the article, Seven Facts About Change. So we're at number 4. Change feels scary sometimes. All right, so in this article, it says that some people know logically that they should embrace change, but they still find themselves fearing it. I guess it's because of the unknown that seems so daunting to some. But you won't always know what's going to happen, but just realize that it's okay. Sometimes you just have to let go. We like control, and when crazy things do happen in our world or in our lives personally, it can make us feel helpless. But even if you can't control what happens around you, you still get to decide what you're going to do about it. Lou Holtz once said, "Life is 10% what happens to you and 90% how you respond to it." So that definitely is a comment on how we deal with change. All right, here's a little bit of Tracy Chapman with her song, simply entitled, Change.

That's Tracy Chapman with Change. And I'd like to mention that you can make a difference. Join CAPE Assists Healthy Community Coalition and get involved in the fight against substance abuse in Cape May County. For more information, call 609-522-5960 or log on to capeassist.org. All right, we got a little bit more information about Change from that article. We're at number 5 of 7. So one thing Change does for us is it prepares us for disappointment. So we need to learn from change. The more change that you encounter, the better you are able to deal with it, whether it's positive or negative. So over time, it helps you learn to handle conflict and disappointment when it comes. So it's much better to learn this on small things so that you're ready when the big things do hit. Learn from the different circumstances you encounter so that you can move boldly into the future. Rick Warren once said, "We are products of our past, but we don't have to be prisoners of it." All right, here's a little bit more music about change. This is Steely Dan with Change of the Guard.

Gotta love a little Steely Dan, Change of the Guard. And I want to remind everyone out there to tune in to Open Mic, the Living Room Sessions. It's underwritten by the Mad Batter Restaurant and Bar, located at 19 Jackson Street in the center of Cape May. 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Hear the Living Room Sessions, Sundays at 4 p.m., Tuesdays at 8 p.m., and Wednesdays at 2 p.m. So they're right before my show. It's all good. I am your host, Annie Walsh, and today's theme is change. So we're getting down to the end of this article, seven facts about change and why you can't live without it. We're at number six. Did you know that change expands your horizons? It gives you perspective. It makes you more well-rounded, more experienced, and more knowledgeable. You'll be a better person for what you've experienced. Terry Pratchett once said, "Why do you go away? So that you can come back. So that you can see the place you came from with new eyes and extra colors. And the people there see you differently too. Coming back to where you started is not the same as never learning." All right, I'm going to get another song or two in. And I'm going to play a little bit of Stevie Nicks and someone who I believe that Stevie Nicks had a little bit of crush on. So here you go. Here's Stevie Nicks with Love Changes.

That was Tom Petty and the Heartbreakers with Change of Heart. And the lady who had a major crush, and I can't prove that, but from everything I've ever read, documentaries, and their recording history together, she definitely had a crush on Tom Petty. Just my opinion. Go on record as saying just my opinion. But from what I could tell, those feelings were not returned. Oh, well. Maybe she had to change her focus on her love possibilities. All right. Now, the last thing at this Life in Charge article, 7 facts about change and why you can't live without it. Number 7, change brings opportunities. It opens up doors that you never could have imagined. So if you do the same job the same way with the same approach in 10 years, you'll still be at the same job doing the same thing, maybe even with the same salary. But if you decide to learn a new skill or take on a tough project or get that new certification or even just thinking outside of the box, who do you think is more likely to get that promotion? You or Mr. Same Old, Same Old? Anthony Robbins once said, if you do what you've always done, you'll get what you've always gotten. All right. And so we're coming up here at the end of the first hour of the show. And so at this point, I'd like to mention a little bit more about our station. And I'd like to thank Sturdy Savings Bank, the Center for Community Arts. Thanks, Sturdy Savings Bank, for its generous support of CCA's Art at the Library and our newest youth arts program, Creativity Lab, as well as its generous support throughout CCA's history. For more information on CCA's arts and programs, please call 609-884-7525 on weekdays. And I'd like to appeal to all the listeners out there. 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And we are engaging radio. It's all good, and I am your host, Annie Walsh. And today's theme on our show is change. So we're looking at change and how it is constant, and there's no resisting change. Change is going to happen whether we welcome it or not. So why not just welcome it and make the most of it? That's what I say. But I have a quote from Rob Siltanen. And he was a big person in the advertising world and in Apple. And here's a little quote by him. I love this quote. Here's to the crazy ones, the misfits, the rebels, the troublemakers, the round pegs in the square holes, the ones who see things differently. They're not fond of rules, and they have no respect for the status quo. You can quote them, disagree with them, glorify or vilify them. About the only thing you can't do is ignore them, because they change things. They push the human race forward. And while some may see them as the crazy ones, we see genius, because the people who are crazy enough to think they can change the world are the ones who do.

That was REO Speedwagon with Roll With The Changes. And it was Gandhi who said, be the change that you wish to see in this world. Here's David Bowie with Changes.

It was Leo Tolstoy who once said, "Everyone thinks of changing the world, but no one thinks of changing himself." That was pretty heavy, Leo Tolstoy. Talking about some heavy changes. Here's Jeb Loy Nichols with Heavy Changes.

I want to thank everybody that helped out on the way, all the singers and players, both in England and Jamaica, all the technical people and the money people, everybody. It's been a pleasure. We'll see you next time.

That was Heavy Changes by Jeb Loy Nichols. And you are listening to It's All Good. I am your host, Annie Walsh, and maybe you're listening on Sunday from 5 to 7, and the show also plays again on Thursdays from 3 until 5. 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And we're looking at change. Nelson Mandela once said, "Education is the most powerful weapon which you can use to change the world." Let's look at something from Albert Einstein, who said, "The world as we have created it is a process of our thinking. It cannot be changed without changing our thinking." All right, so here's another song about change. Jimmy Buffett, Changes in Latitudes, Changes in Attitudes.

There's a little Jimmy Buffett, changes in latitudes, changes in attitudes. So sometimes where we are helps us kind of change our attitude and be a little bit more laid back. I know that here in Cape May, that's a real change in latitude for a lot of you. And it's good to just kind of chill back, take in that sunset, take in the sunrise.

a different take on change, kind of suggesting that we have a little bit more control over change. All right, and it's sometimes hard to change our minds, right? Those who cannot change their minds cannot change anything, as George B. Shaw said. So let's get back to the music here. All right. All right, let's play a little bit of Loggins and Messina. This is live at the Santa Barbara Bowl. Loggins and Messina with their song, Changes.

0: Thank you.
1: That was Loggins and Messina with Changes live at the Santa Barbara Bowl. And we are looking at changes today. And I was just talking about how you can get a good change of attitude down here in cool Cape May. And that reminds me of this song, Cool Change, the Little River Band.

someone's yearbook, you'd sign your name and maybe write a little memo for them to kind of look back on years later. Well, here we go. One thing we used to always write at the end was, don't ever change. And that's almost bad advice, right? Compared to what we talked about earlier today, we should embrace that change. So we should change from when we're in high school. Maybe I should. All right, here is Hall & Oates with Don't Change.

That was Hall & Oates with Don't Change. And that's bad advice, Hall & Oates. We should encourage people to change. Maybe just keep some of their good qualities while they change. That's all we're trying to say, right? All right, Daryl Hall and John Oates. All right, the next song I want to play about some change is by a really wonderful female singer-songwriter. This is Mary Chapin Carpenter with her song, The More Things Change.

It was. Mary Chapin Carpenter with The More Things Change. And one thing that doesn't change is on Fridays at 1 p.m., Mark Allen brings you To the Other Side, a live broadcast that focuses on topics from Cape May's other side, the harbor. 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All right, here is another change song. 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

All right, I got time for one more song in this show, and this is about things that'll never change. This is Guru and Damian Jr. Gong Marley, and this is Stand Up. Some things'll never change.

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Or maybe you're listening at capemayradio.org. It's all good. I'm Annie Walsh. I'll be back next week with a new show. And have a great week, everybody.

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Don't let me fall. I want to walk with you. I want to talk with you.

the kind of person who yells at the radio, "Don't tell me about the artist. I don't care where they grew up. Just play the song." If that's the case, then don't listen to my program. I'm Ivan Emke. On my show, Roots and Branches and Beyond, I like to explain where the sounds come from. Every Monday at 5:30 here on Voice of Bombay, 95.9 in Norris Point, 98.1 in Rocky Harbor. Music that knows where it's from.

0: chorus, instrumental. 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
1: Is the intro going to have a, like, is it going to be like a full verse?
0: No, no, he's got it. Show him what the intro is, Earl.

Did you know the Red Bay Interpretation Center is home to the most complete binnacle known to man? A binnacle is a built-in housing for a ship's compass. The binnacle was once used to house the navigational devices of a 16th century ship, and it is the only example in Canada. Pretty neat.

I'm standing and waving the flag for Canada. 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I love hearing the sound of laughter. In fact, my job depends on it. But right now, the jobs of most Canadians depend on other things, like all of us coming together, buying Canadian-made products, and supporting Canadian businesses. 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

0: I'm standing and I'm fired up for Canada. Hey, this is Sean Majumder, and I am so excited to have repatriated, self-deported from America, back to Canada. This is where I want to raise my girls. This is where I want to do comedy and tell Canadian stories. Even saying the word Canada gets me fired up. Shop as if your country depends on it. Keep your money in Canada for Canada.
1: One, two, three.

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I said, you mighty little boy to be a-working that way. He said, I like it, with a big wide grin. Kept on a-popping and he said again, get rhythm.

Hi, this is Terry Parsons, the host of the Sunday Morning Hangover Cure, and this is my cat, Dutchie. Now, Dutchie is a real party animal. There's nothing he likes better on a Saturday night than to go out tomcatting. But then he usually wakes up on Sunday mornings with a terrible hangover. But not to worry, Dutch. Every Sunday morning at 8 a.m., VOBB has your answer, the Sunday Morning Hangover Cure. It's your perfect prescription of medicinal music lovingly mixed to help ease the most wretched hangover. 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You tell them, Dutch.

Melanoma is the deadliest form of skin cancer. Cases in Canada have jumped 16% in just 1 year. Over 1,300 lives were lost in 2024. 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

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Did you know Gros Morne National Park is home to a four-clawed lobster named Snappers? Snappers has one regular-sized claw on its left side and three fully functioning smaller claws on the right. Come see for yourself at the Bombay Marine Station in North Point. You can look, but we do not recommend touching.

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My name is Jack Dumphy, and I live in Mount Moriah. 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
4: Something called Storms on the Ocean. I'll kind of give you a little short kickoff on this.

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1: What case could it be in?

Brother Ray, what do you mean by what did I say? 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

Constantinople is a mighty long word. Got three more letters than Mockingbird. You put me on a morning train. You put me on a morning train.

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She said it was just a figment of speech. And I said, you mean figure? And she said, no, figment, because she could never imagine it happening. But it did. When we first met, I played the shy boy. And when she spoke to me for the first time, my nose began to bleed. She guessed the rest. The next day, we went on a bus ride to the ferry. And when nobody came to collect our fares, well, I knew then this was something special. I couldn't stop thinking about her, and every time I switched on the radio, there was somebody else singing a song about the two of us. It was just like being on a fast ride at a fun fair. The sort you want to get off because it's scary, and then as soon as you're off, you want to get straight back on again. But oh, love is strange, and you have to learn to take the crunchy with the smooth, I suppose. She began going out with Mr. Potato Head. It was when I saw her in the car park with his coat around her shoulders that I realised. I went home and thought about the two of them together until the bathwater went cold around me. I thought about her eyes and the curve of her breasts and about the point where their bodies met. I confronted her about it. I said, I'm the most illegible bachelor in town. And she said, yeah, that's why I can never understand any of those silly letters you send me. And then one day it happened. She cut her hair and I stopped loving her.

Hello, folks. My name is Michelle Yetman, and I live in Carbonear. 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

0: three, and the battery passed away in the side of my automobile. 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

test. And she moved away to Oklahoma and got a tattoo on the side of her breast. Goddamn, my socks are still hard.

Hey, Bond Bay, it's Annie Walsh from Cape May. On Thursday nights, you can hear me on The Voice of Bond Bay. This is the best part. That's the name of the show. I'll play music and point out the best parts of songs, like a lyric, a drum break, a bass line, or a note sung by a fantastic vocalist. 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

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He never reached much further than his lonely arms would go. He wore a seatbelt around his heart, and they called him Safety Joe. Safety Joe.

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Now Joe, he lived in Baltimore, 'cause New York was too darn fast. He sometimes went down to Washington just to view our nation's past. 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

Joe gradually grew meaner, by not changing his demeanor. 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Therefore, his life never got much richer than the day they took that picture in his birthday suit on the day that he was born.

0: I'm Olivia Ball. This is Tea for Two in Grossmont. Hello and welcome to Tea for Two in Grossmont, a weekly conversation series with seniors from throughout the region. I've been fortunate enough to join folks up and down the coast for a cup of tea and a chat about life, history and being here in Grossmont. So pop on the kettle, pull up a chair and enjoy hearing personal anecdotes, family history and local lore. I was first connected with today's tea companion by a mutual friend. We had a short phone call where I introduced myself and this project, and then I hopped in the car for a visit. The conversation you're about to hear was recorded the first time we met in person, back in February. I've been fortunate enough to visit with him again since, and he shared more stories then too. This is the only conversation in the series that took place outside of Grossmont. My companion now lives in the Bay of Islands to be close to family. I met with him at his retirement home. It's quite a bustling spot, so you'll hear some background noise, but I hope that you'll stick with us. This is a really fascinating conversation with well over a century of family history. I hope you enjoy it as much as I did. Please know that this conversation touches on a family member being lost at sea. Listen with care.
1: My name is William Hayward Rawl. I tell people I got a lot of names. I got a lot of good names, a lot of bad names, but I just keep them warned that I'm used to. William Hayward Rawl, husband. Yeah. I was born in 1934. Yeah, in right in Shawbrook. I don't know if you're familiar with Shawbrook or not.
0: Yep.
1: Yeah, are you familiar with where I am, where I live? Just down from Pikes.
0: Yeah.
1: Looking at Pikes, near Pikes Garage, and looking toward Woody Point, that's where I grew up.
0: Did that cove have a name?
1: Yeah, Silver Point.
0: Silver Point.
1: Now, very few of the people in the Bay of the Day know these things because it's like what Ray did with the map. He put down every name with a little rock and cove and everything else. People, younger people, don't know where Silver Point is.
0: Yeah.
1: But it's on the map, just the same. But we're identified as Silver Point, yeah. Our mailing address, of course, is the post office in Birchie Head.
0: Yes. Yeah. And it's the map you mentioned, the people's map of, I think it was the people's map or the community map of Bombay. It's beautiful.
1: Bombay.
0: All the little cove names and community names. It's really interesting.
1: Yeah. There's a lot of French overtones in some of those names. And Woody Point, of course, it got its name because years ago it was all trees there, right?
0: Yeah.
1: Before my time. So Woody Point is Bombay. There's no such thing as a post office in Woody Point.
0: No?
1: No, because it's called Bombay Post Office. Mm-hmm. And they never changed it. The government never changed it.
0: Yeah.
1: And it served all the communities from Cowhead up to North Point, Rocky Ever, and Shawbrook and everything else. Eh?
0: Really?
1: So Woody Point was the place that the big businesses were.
0: Yeah.
1: And people from the coast and from up the bay where we live, in Burnie, down through, did all their shopping in Woody Point because that's where the big stores were.
0: And to get there, people from all that huge distance, really, were they getting to Woody Point to do the shopping and go to the post office? And
1: We had a great highway.
0: Yeah?
1: The main highway is still there, all by boat.
0: Amazing.
1: Yeah, no roads. You know, the pathways that you can walk and stuff like this. Probably some places there's wide enough for probably horse and cart. But the road didn't come through to Bombay from Loman until 1946. I was 12 years old at that time. Prior to that, in order to get to Cornerbrook, get somewhere like that, we'd have to get there was a ferry running from Glen Burnie down through the bay to go to Loman, and we pick up passengers and we go around and wave our hand on the wharf and he'd pick us out, go into Loman and get the bus from Loman to go into Deer Lake and the train to get into Cornerbrook, you know.
0: Wow, that's quite an endeavour.
1: Yeah, I did that a couple of times when I was a boy, Because my mom had her brother living in Cornerbrook, and we made a couple of visits to them, mm-hmm. and that's the way that we travelled, you know.
0: It must have been exciting.
1: We did not look at it as exciting to the point the train was exciting, but the boat was just natural to us, you know.
0: Yes.
1: Yeah, but the train was exciting, yeah. And so, like you say, that was my first contact with Cornerbrook. Something else probably I should tell you now before I forget it later on. Electricity didn't come into Bombay where I grew up until I was left home for 15 years.
0: Oh, really?
1: Yes. Wow. 1960, I left home in 1950, and it is 65 mm-hmm. that electricity went down Bombay, and the phones.
0: I didn't realize it. I thought it would have been earlier than that.
1: No.
0: Yeah.
1: And the phones were there earlier, yeah. Mm. Electricity is 65, yeah.
0: Yeah. So what would you have been when you were growing up? What would have been the lights and heat and everything at home?
1: Well, we started off with the little lamp, what we call a lamp, kerosene oil, mm-hmm. small lamp. We had a few of them so people could take to their bedroom when they go to bed or something like that. Little small ones only with that big rail with a handle on. I was like a cup with a chimney. And then we had the modern one mm-hmm. on the wall. I never knew. There's one up at the rec center. It was in the old rec center.
0: Okay.
1: It's hung on the wall and a chimney into it, the kerosene. That's what I grew up with.
0: Yes.
1: Now, before I left home, they had what they called the Aladdin light. I don't know if you're familiar with the Aladdin light or not.
0: I've not heard of that, no. Mm.
1: The Aladdin light was burned gas or oil. But it had a cloth mantle, we call it. It was probably 2 or 3 inches high and about an inch round, and it was just a cloth light. Very careful. Winter's new, just did a little bit hard. But as soon as you light it, for the first time, all this stuff melted off, and then it's very touchy. It's easy to break, so you have to be very careful.
0: Yeah, that sounds quite dangerous.
1: But it gave a fluorescent light, you know, more so than the kerosene light. I did all my schooling with this small kerosene light right up through grade 11 before we got any big lights, you know. Even the dismantled one, it only just came into being a couple of years before I finished school. But it was, like you say, we were so close to metropolitan area, which was called Deer Lake and Cornerbrook, that we were still isolated. We had no roads, like I say, mm-hmm. and wintertime, that's it. You had what you had, you know, and it took a while to get any supplies. You just stock up on them in the fall of the year to last you all the winter type thing, you know.
0: And how did the supplies come in? Were they coming in by boat as well, I guess?
1: Yes, yeah, the boat would come in the fall of the year, when, of course, coastal boats were traveling all the time. Mm-hmm. And probably once a week, the coastal boat would drop in to Woody Point. And they would offload the goods for everything, besides clothing, food, and all that kind of stuff. Then people from all around, like I said, from Cowhead to Glenburnie, we go down to the main store, the Butts stores, they mm-hmm. call. Butts was the big merchants in Woody Point. Mm-hmm. And they had, there was the two brothers, and they had was selling all kinds of stuff, for all variety, everything. Yeah. Whatever you want to buy, whether a pair of Worcester Mists or a pair of socks or loaf of bread or a piece of cheese, whatever you want.
0: That's where you went.
1: That's where you could buy it.
0: Yeah.
1: At that Butts store, you know. And that, Woody Point, you familiar with the merchant warehouse there now?
0: I am, yeah.
1: That was Butts Warehouse.
0: Oh,
1: that's
0: I
1: where
0: see.
1: They kept all their goods. That they had the little store, that grey one there on the front, but the big store, the warehouse, mm-hmm. That's where they kept all their goods. So they had a great wharf there, and the people would come in with their boats and get their order, fill their order and pay for it, and then Mr. Brown, George Brown, I don't know if any of the family Browns in Bombay now, he looked after the store. Mm-hmm. He was, that's the warehouse. So they did get to, but if I wanted some things, I would pay for it. Then I'd take my slip out to him, and he'd fill my order, and I put the board about and go on, you know. I'm the same me, but it's mostly I was a kid yeah. watching my dad and my yeah. uncles doing this.
0: Yeah.
1: Yeah. It was, we were pretty happy. We did, yeah. Of course, we did not know too much from the outside. A little bit, my uncle used to talk about, you get the newspaper every now and again from St. John's and speak about some news that all four of us. That's just the way we grew up, and we, and when I say we, I'm saying the whole family. In my dad's family, there was four brothers. Mm-hmm. Well, there's seven brothers all together, but four of them stayed together, worked together, and had animals and fields and vegetables, yeah. and we had one cellar. Cellar's still there.
0: Is it really?
1: Oh yes, this is.
0: The root cellar?
1: Intact.
0: It's amazing.
1: They built in 1936, the last one they built, and they built it with concrete, so they're still there, you know.
0: What would go in the root cellar? What was that for?
1: Well, the main thing was potatoes. You know, everybody had that's what you live on, potatoes. It's the main part of vegetables. You would have cabbage and carrot and a bit of turnip. Mm-hmm. And basically, that's all the vegetables we grow. And when I get a bit older, I start sowing my own little garden.
0: Yeah.
1: And I used to sow tomatoes and a few more odd things and that to it, you know. And I built a little garden there alongside the house for my mom. And she had a flower. She wanted a flower garden.
0: Oh, nice.
1: So she had a... Yeah. I got a picture there somewhere. I don't know where it is now. Monkshire yeah. Archives, somewhere, I guess.
0: Do you know what kind of flowers she grew?
1: I don't know. Talk about flowers, even today I got a job to tell the difference from one flower to the other.
0: I'm not good at that either.
1: No.
0: I'm trying to learn, but I do better with vegetables.
1: But yeah. She loved flowers.
0: Yeah.
1: And when she, before she died, she told all the kids, mm-hmm. my kids and my brother and sister's kids and strangers, that what she wanted to do is pick wildflowers and put on a grave.
0: Oh my gosh.
1: When she died. And they did. All the kids around had a handful of flowers that they picked on the side of the road. She loved flowers that well.
0: That's so special.
1: Always had flowers, yeah.
0: Yeah.
1: Yeah.
0: What did your father do for work? What did your father do for work?
1: He was the same as most Newfoundlanders at that particular time. And as Eddie Coffey sings about, a jack of all trades.
0: Yeah.
1: But basically, he grew up a fisherman. In later years, he got into a bit of carpenter work. Like when the road went through in 1942, mm-hmm. he was on all those bridges that was built. So he was part of that system too.
0: Oh my gosh, yeah.
1: Yeah. But he grew up on the water as a fisherman. Like my grandfather, the same thing. Same thing with all the people in Bombay.
0: Mm-hmm.
1: They're ex-fishermen, and mostly the names that's down there now is from the Conception Bay area.
0: Oh, interesting.
1: And what they would do is they'd sail out of Conception Bay, go to Labrador fishing,
0: mm-hmm.
1: and of course the most fish you catch would be codfish, and they'd have salt with them, so they'd salt the fish all the summer in the boat. And then in the fall of the year, bring the fish back to Newfoundland. Eh?
0: Okay.
1: And and the workers all along the coast, and my grandfather was one of them. He's from Greenspan. But a lot of people from Conception Bay sailed on these boats, came into Bombay, and eventually stayed there. And that's where the names came from.
0: Oh,
1: they stayed
0: see.
1: There, eh? The Robertses and the Parsonses and the Hafers and all these people.
0: And that must have been quite early for the community.
1: Oh, that was back in the... My grandfather came into Bombay in 1870. He was born in 1842.
0: Mm-hmm.
1: My grandfather born in 1872. That's sort of a big space to everything.
0: That
1: us,
0: is a big space, yeah.
1: Yeah.
0: Yeah.
1: Passing along by that, I'll say that. My grandfather was 47 when my dad was born,
0: okay.
1: and my dad was 45 when I was born.
0: Oh,
1: so
0: my
1: that
0: gosh.
1: Left a big gap.
0: Big gap, yeah.
1: I grew up with grandfathers. I never grew up with fathers. I grew up with grandfathers. My uncles and stuff like that. Yeah, they were fishermen, and a lot of them had the big boats, schooners, we call them at that day.
0: Oh, yeah?
1: Like today, now the fishermen got the boats. They call them longliners. But there was no such thing as power. It was all sails, eh? And a lot of people, including my grandfather, and my, of course, with my grandfather having it, and the boys had them too, and they had schooners, something like the Blue Nose.
0: Okay.
1: In fact, the schooner that, that the last schooner that my dad had, it was a replica of the Blue Nose.
0: Are you serious?
1: That type of boat, eh?
0: Oh, my gosh.
1: All sails. Last year they had her, they put the eight power Atlantic engine into her.
0: Yeah.
1: Prior to that, it was all sails. And they would sail from out of Bombay, and there's a bunch of Roberts's had boats, Pardons's had one, mm-hmm. and the Sticklins had one, and they'd transport lumber, lots of cases. They even go to Nova Scotia to pick up goods, you know, and which is pretty rough with no engine, just sails, you know.
0: How big were the schooners? How long do you think they were?
1: I think the schooner that we had, I think, was about 54 feet long.
0: That's a big boat.
1: Big boat, yes. Yeah, they're big boats.
0: And a number of them, quite a few, it sounds like.
1: Yeah, and they had a full sail there. The main sail, the aft sail, and the jib up in front. I think it's four sails on the boat. And the only way they can move, if there's a little bit of wind, they got to have a little bit of wind. I seen my dad and his family, his brothers, trying to get out the bay, mm-hmm. When you get past 40 Point, you're out in the Gulf, and you get the wind more there, eh? And they probably half a day or more trying to get that boat to no wind in the bay, see?
0: Oh, my gosh.
1: Trying to get the boat out to the harbour, yeah.
0: That's wild. And did you learn to sail?
1: No, I never sailed. Yeah. See, when I was, when I was 17, my dad was well up in his 60s, you know.
0: Yeah.
1: So they weren't involved with the sailing boat then. They up until after I left home, mm-hmm. they gave up fishing. But then they had a smaller boat, and they used to come in the Bay of Islands fishing herring all summer, seal the herring in Cornerbrook, and go back home again the fall of the year.
0: Wow.
1: They just had a small boat. After they lost the last schooner, the Eight Atlantic, that's the engine they used in the small boat, eh? But they were still fishermen, you know.
0: Yeah.
1: And I loved the sea. And when I was growing up, me and my brothers and all the kids around, we lived on the water. Lived on the water. That was our transportation, see? The only way you get around.
0: And you must have been quite small when you started rowing a dory, I'd say.
1: Oh, yes, I can't remember. I can't remember when I didn't have the...
0: Yeah.
1: When I didn't get aboard a boat.
0: Yeah.
1: I can't remember. I was that young.
0: You know, yeah.
1: And my dad built a smaller one for us. Oh, I say it's no more than 12, 15 feet long. And he said he built it for us, but looking back at it, I think he built it because they need a small boat to get it to their big boat.
0: He
1: said he built it for us, so me and my brother, he's only 2 years younger than I am, and we use that a lot, all the time.
0: Yeah.
1: Get up in the mornings, that's when they're not school days, and get aboard the boat and be on the water most all day.
0: Were you fishing, or what were you doing?
1: Oh, yes, just for fun. Not doing anything, not fishing the seal, or doing anything like that. We were doing it for fun, you know. And I can remember getting up at 5 o'clock in the morning,
0: mm-hmm.
1: and getting aboard my boat, a little boat, by myself, that little dory, and row from Silver Point up to Birchhead, on the other side of the bay, and back again, looking after my lobster pots. I think I have 20 lobster pots I had.
0: That's plenty. That's a lot of lobster pots.
1: And I made these myself.
0: Yeah.
1: And I was only probably 12, 13 years old, you know.
0: Oh, my gosh.
1: When this was happening. So I was always interested in doing stuff like that, you know.
0: Did you eat the lobsters as a family, or were you selling them?
1: Did I what?
0: The lobsters you got. Were you eating them with the family or selling them?
1: Yeah, I'd sell them to anybody that if I had lots.
0: Because
1: we used to keep them there, and I used to sell them. I think, I believe it's 25 cents each or something like that. If we had lots of lobsters, we'd keep them into what we called a car.
0: Okay.
1: A car is a fake lobster pot.
0: Okay.
1: With no nets into it. I don't even familiar with lobster bars?
0: I am, yeah. Yeah.
1: There's no nets into it with lobster crawl in it. There's a box with lets, and we keep our spear lobsters in that so that they're always out in the water.
0: Yes.
1: And when you want a lobster, you go out and all that up and you got one. And there's no license at that particular time. Anybody talking, catch a lobster, no restrictions.
0: Yeah,
1: no,
0: very different to now.
1: No rules or regulations on fish now. But you can't even look at a lobster now.
0: No.
1: You're paying a big dollar for it.
0: That's true. Yeah.
1: Yeah, so we lived basically off the land when I was growing up. We lived around a land on our shore, and the shore, all Newfoundland was the same way. They were small places. They were isolated, you know, so they mostly lived off the land, you know, the fish and the vegetables and stuff like this, and that's the way we all grew up, you know. Yeah.
0: Did you do any hunting? Did your family hunt at all?
1: I didn't get into hunting until I got old enough to do it. My dad used to go moose hunting when he was younger, but he was up in his 60s then, so he didn't go in. But I know the moose were allowed to be hunted, you get a license, and that license is good for anywhere in Newfoundland. And when now you get a license, it's good for that spot or that spot, that kind of stuff. I've been involved with that, you know, that. And I've heard my father-in-law say moose were that scarce at that particular time when I was younger, that he'd have to travel miles and miles in the backcountry to get a moose. Be gone 2 or 3 nights, probably, to get a moose. But now you can look at your backyard and tie one on. And because it was only a couple of years ago, we were down to my father-in-law's place, and just outside the door, I say about 25, 30 feet up on the bank, there was a moose grazing. But the strange thing about wild animals, even though you're used to them, now probably you're not, but people around the bay are, and they see them probably every day or second day, and they see a moose, everybody's run, watch that. The eyes wide open, watch to see where the moose is.
0: Yeah, it never gets old.
1: No.
0: No. When the fellows were going in for a couple of days to go hunting, were they walking?
1: Yes. Some of them had a dog, a couple of dogs. They helped them carry. Towed the sleigh, they had to have food and they had to have things on the sleigh. So rather than throwing themselves, they'd have a couple of dogs.
0: And to get the moose out, if you're lucky.
1: That's right. Yeah. Another story to talk about walking, doing a lot of walking. I'm going back further now, before my time.
0: Yeah.
1: My grandfather had a schooner, and in wintertime in Bombay, there's very little place you could tie up for all the winter. Mm-hmm. And they used to, there were 3 or 4 people, families that had schooners, leave them up here in the Bay of Islands.
0: Oh, interesting.
1: In what they call a place over alongside Cox's Cove called Goose Arm.
0: Mm-hmm.
1: And there's a story that I've seen somewhere about my grandfather, one of the partners and one of the sticklings.
0: Yeah.
1: Left Bombay to go and check on their boat out in Goose Arm. 15-hour walk.
0: Oh, my gosh.
1: And they were gone overnight, of course. And one of my uncles, he was 12 years old, and he wanted to go too. So they weren't satisfied that he's too small. And he proved to them that he wasn't too small, and he went with them. Tragedy came to him afterwards, just the same as another story.
0: Yeah.
1: He got lost overboard
0: on
1: the schooner.
0: That's terrible.
1: In a storm.
0: Yeah. It was a hard life. It's still a hard life being a fish harvester.
1: Just off Kauai, I think it was.
0: Yeah.
1: There's a big storm on, and all the crew was down below, and my dad was running them. My uncle that got drowned, he was 25. And they were all in the foresail, you know, and the boat was rocking and going up. Next thing, the boat got out of control, and when they came up on deck, the body was gone.
0: What a shame.
1: Yeah, brother.
0: Yeah.
1: I'll beat a little bit now. My grandfather had 7 children. Seven boys.
2: Oh, my gosh.
1: Grandmother, seven boys. The oldest one, the middle one, and the last one, 7 years between each one.
2: Yeah?
1: Born on the same day.
2: Oh, really?
1: Same day.
2: Oh, my goodness.
1: When this fellow was 7 years old, Buddy was born. This fellow was 7 years old, the younger one was born. My dad was the youngest. Yeah. My uncle, he was born in 1875, my oldest uncle. So, like you say, I grew up with grandfathers. He came from, like you say, Greenspan. He was one of those fellows there. Eh? Anyway, my grandmother came over because her brother was living in Norris Point. He was one of those fishermen that came over earlier. And he was living in Norris Point. He married a girl from, when he came into Bombay, he met up with a girl. He married her there, Taylor. And she came in working. There was a big fish plant in Bombay at the time.
2: Mm-hmm.
1: And she came from Carbonair, like young girls today, going different places to get work and stuff like this. So she came over to Bombay and worked in the fish plant. Met up with my grandfather, and they got married. And they had seven children.
2: Seven children. That must have been...
1: No girls.
2: Seven boys would have been a busy house.
1: Well, seven boys is hard enough. Then they got, like, say, 7 years apart, born on the same day. You can go in the graveyard and see the names on the on the graveyard and see that, you know.
2: You mentioned that your grandmother came to work in the fish plant. What would they have been processing? Would that have been cod?
1: Herring, mostly. Now, I don't know how they processed it, what they did with it. But see, the boats that were left the East Coast went to Labrador to fish, and they had salt cod then. And they would bring it into Bombay, and American boats would be in Bombay, and they bought the fish from them.
2: Oh, interesting. They'd
1: make the deal right there.
2: Yeah.
1: Rather than the boys leaving Labrador, going back to St. John's, you know, and try to sell their fish, the American boats came into Bombay.
2: I didn't know that. I've never heard that before.
1: Yeah,
2: that's wild.
1: And buy the fish right over the boats from these people, eh?
2: Yeah.
1: Yeah.
2: Yeah. And were they salting it in the boats? They weren't taking it to shore to salt it?
1: No, they had bins down in the hull of the boat, and they dry salt it, what they call dry salt, not in a barrel or anything.
2: Okay.
1: Just bins, eh? And you salt your fish there for all the summer, keep all the summer. And they sold it to the Americans, salt fish in, yeah.
0: We had to break for a moment here. An announcement came through the PA system that there was a birthday cake in the dining room for anyone who wanted to share. During that announcement, Hayward told me how important it is to him to share his stories.
1: And this was the trend, see, way back years ago. I mean, dark would come early, you had the old lamp, you know, and if you didn't play cards, you sat down, told stories, you know, or sing songs. I know we used to sit in front of the old wood stove, and my mom was a bit religious, and she'd sit down with us, and we'd sing singing hymns. That's you know, not just singing cowboy songs, like that. We're singing hymns, you know, and we grew up with that part of it, eh?
2: And when you were a youngster and you were going round in the boat having a good time, would you visit other kids in other coves and things, or did you mainly hang out with your family? Who did you spend time with for fun?
1: Just our own family that's there. We didn't. Yeah. Very seldom. If you went out of our own little community, you went out there on business, not to visit or anything. Just because you usually see each other at church every Sunday. Or some Christmas time together, you should see. But we didn't visit in the boat.
2: When did you leave?
1: Leave Bombay?
2: Yeah.
1: I left Bombay in 1951. I just got out of school. I finished grade 11 in June. I was 17 in August. And then I came to Cornerbrook. And I didn't know what I was going to do. I had no training of any sort of thing. I never went to secondary school, what they call it now. And it wasn't a thing to do at that time. Just go to a bigger place and try to see if you can get a job. So I went and started walking the streets in Cornerbrook. And I picked up a job just as an errand boy with the Irving Company. $85 a month. That's what I'm making.
2: And was that a good pay?
1: It was pretty good, yeah.
2: Yeah?
1: Yeah. So anyway, I stayed at that for 2 years, I believe. And then an opening came up for a position in the post office. The post office was hiring some clerks. Now, prior to that, when I came to Cornwall first place I went was to the post office. I don't know why.
2: Yeah.
1: It was the first place I went. And thereafter, hiring on 4 letter carriers a week or so before that.
2: Oh,
1: so I missed out on that.
2: You just missed it.
1: But I never became a letter carrier as such. But in 54, yeah, I went to the post office because they put out this ad that they were looking for people who worked in the post office. And there was we had to write an examination into the public school. Now, the public school was in the location now where Holiday Inns is now in Cornwall. Holiday Inns down on Park Street. There was the old public school in that area. 200 people wrote this.
2: Oh, my goodness.
1: He said, well, I have a Cornwall who wrote this. So anyway, we got the results back. I ended up with the top 20.
2: Good for you.
1: and they interviewed 20 people. So I ended up one of those 20 people, eh? And when I got the reports back from that, I ended up in fourth place. The other 3 people didn't accept the job. Job came open. He didn't accept it. He had a job now. Other fellow didn't know. So I was the first fellow I heard on.
2: Fantastic.
1: That was in that group.
2: And what did you do?
1: As a postal clerk in Cornwall.
2: Fantastic.
1: And I worked at that for 16 years. And then I worked my way up in the post office as a supervisor.
2: Oh, wow.
1: In the post office itself. Supervisor of operations, supervisor of financial, supervisor of letter carriers. And then a job came open in Mount Pearl, assistant postmaster. So I applied and got that. I was out there for 5 years.
2: Mm-hmm.
1: And then a job came open in Labrador City, postmaster in Labrador City. So I applied and got that.
2: You went up there?
1: So I was up in Labrador, Wabash, Labrador City, both of them together there for 7 years.
2: Wow.
1: Then I went back to Mount Pearl again as postmaster in Mount Pearl. And then I ended up my last 3 years in Deer Lake. So I went from Labrador City, Labrador West, to St. John's with the post office.
2: Yeah.
1: In all facets, supervisor, inspector, and all that kind of stuff, you know.
2: Yeah.
1: Because I learned, when I went to the post office, I was a type of fellow that I couldn't stay still. I had to work. And I was a good worker. And this, I think this is why I got promoted when the opportunity came. You know?
2: Yeah.
1: And I didn't do it intentionally, but I did it because I wanted to. To learn all aspects of all the jobs that was happening.
2: I've heard some fascinating stories about mail being carried up and down the coast, going around the coastal communities and things by boat and by dog sled and all kinds of ways of carrying mail.
1: Yeah.
2: Yeah.
1: Yeah, that's... Well, I never got involved with carrying mail outside.
2: Yeah.
1: I got involved with setting up letter carriers, like say... Every time we extended a letter carrier, we had to know every step was made, every door was open. That's how they measured 480 minutes, which is a day's work.
2: I see.
1: So everything had a footstep, a step had a value on it, a door had a value on it, stuff like this.
2: Wow.
1: So because you take some letter carriers, they only got a short distance. But they get a lot of mail and a lot of houses. Mm-hmm. Some more got long distance, only house here and house there, that kind of stuff.
2: Yeah. See, that's how you... When you were telling me about the post office earlier and how it was classified, I was like, wow, he knows a lot about post offices. You know everything about post offices.
1: Well, I love my job.
2: Yeah.
1: And, of course, I say to everybody today, don't stay in the job that you don't like. If you like your job, you got a chance to get ahead into it and you'll be much happier. I was so happy with my job, I'd go to work on my days off and didn't know it. So I'd walk in and say, what are you doing here today? You're supposed to be off today? Oh my gosh, forgot all about that. Gotta walk home again.
2: Yeah.
1: That happened a couple of times.
2: Yeah. And did you move back to Bombay?
1: After I retired, I moved down on the old homestead. My house is still down there. And we enjoyed down on the beach, myself, Maxine, my wife. And we stayed there, when did I move back? In the mid-90s, I believe, that we moved back in Bombay. And the old house was there, but it was gone too bad to repair, so I tore it down and built myself a new house there. I built another one down by me for my daughter. Mm-hmm. That's still there. And every place I went, like when I went to Labrador, we're living in a post office house.
2: Yeah.
1: But I had to go in and do something. I had to change things around. I was told not to do it afterwards. After I had done it.
2: After you've done it already.
1: Yeah. Like I made a little rec room down in the basement. Eh?
2: Yeah.
1: I mean, it did the house more value, but like you say, I didn't know, and I didn't ask permission.
2: No.
1: And they told me you were supposed to do that.
2: And did you learn, like, you must be pretty handy. Did you learn that from people at home when you were a young fella?
1: What?
2: Building and doing... Oh,
1: like say, my dad was a carpenter, and he had all the carpenter tools. No liquor tools, but all hand tools. Always had out in the shed. When he wasn't working, I still got the tree... big toolboxes that he got. Still got them. He keep his tools out in the shed there. And I spent a lot of time peddling around, doing things, making things, always trying to make something. And when it come to build my house, I didn't need much help, you know.
2: You knew what you were doing.
1: And my wife drove just as many nails as I drove.
2: In it together.
1: Yeah, we lived together.
2: Yeah, lovely.
1: Yeah, so.
2: Yeah. Thank you for doing this. Thank you for sharing stories with me. I got one last question that's a hard one.
1: No.
2: If you were going to give advice to a young person who is coming up in the bay now, what would you say to them?
1: To young people?
2: Yeah.
1: In the bay? Is to be active and get involved with whatever you can in the community and always have an open mind to everything. And that's the way you learn so much. And be involved, you know, that type of thing.
2: Thank you so much for sharing with me. This has been really lovely. Thank you.
1: Thank you. Okay. Nice meeting you.
2: Thank you for listening. I'd love to hear from you. If you'd like to get in touch, you can send me an email to olivia@writethereproductions.com. 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Tea for Two in Gros Morne is produced, hosted, and edited by me, Olivia Ball. Original music composed and performed by Louis MacDonald. 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Tea for Two in Gros Morne is recorded and edited in Uktumkuk, the ancestral and unceded territory of the Beothuk and the Mi'kmaq. We acknowledge with respect the diverse histories and cultures of the Beothuk, Mi'kmaq, Innu and Inuit of the province now known as Newfoundland and Labrador. We are committed to fostering respectful relationships and to the pursuit of truth and reconciliation. This initiative is made possible by the Community Radio Fund of Canada.

Well, hello everyone. Welcome to another edition of Back Porch Bluegrass. I'm exhausted after listening to that song. I remember recording it way back in 1976. It's one called Dobro on the Loose, and we recorded it in Channel 9 Studios in Sydney, Australia. I was playing the dobro on it and the banjo, and lucky now, I've got four arms and four hands, and you can do that sort of stuff. Colleen Trenwith on the fiddle and Kirkpatrick on bass, Colin Watson on guitar, and we just really went for it on that take, and I think we nailed it. We never performed the tune live until one of the national the Kiwigrass festivals that we had a few years ago, and I put together a band with some locals in it, the Rhodes Boys and Nat Talkington playing banjo, and I was playing dobro. I think Victoria Trenwith was playing fiddle on that one, and we did it, and it was real fun to do, and that was the last time we've ever played it. Pity, it's a real good tune, it's good fun. Anyway, you can see that I enjoy my music. You're listening to Back Porch Bluegrass. I'm the host, and I'm going to play you a whole bunch of music that I'm sure you're going to enjoy. And the next tune is from the David Grisman Bluegrass Experience. I was fortunate enough to see them at a concert at the Freight and Salvage back in about 2017, I think it was, or might have been earlier than that. And fun, very fun concert. Keith Little on banjo, Samson Grisman on bass, Chad Manning on fiddle, Jim Nunnally on guitar, and David Grisman on mandolin, of course. Here they are doing some classic bluegrass. It's a Jim Eads tune called Baby Blue Eyes.

The David Grisman Bluegrass Experience, Baby Blue Eyes, and they just get a great band sound, don't they, playing that. I have an album in front of me, the Gibson Brothers, In the Ground, and it's got some great songs on it. The Gibson Brothers write lots of their own songs, and they play some pretty straight bluegrass as well, very impassioned singers. I think you'll hear that on this song. A song I've selected is one called Fool's Hill. The band is Lee Gibson plays guitar and does lead and harmony vocal. Eric Gibson plays banjo and does lead and harmony vocal. I think Eric does most of the tenor stuff, and he's also written the song. Mike Barber on bass, Clayton Campbell on fiddle, Jesse Brock on mandolin, and he sings some harmony too, and Rob Ikes has joined the group for the purpose of this album, playing the resophonic guitar. They really do some nice music, the Gibson Brothers. I can highly recommend them. And here they are doing a song called Fool's Hill. Goes like this.

Oh, that's the Gibson Brothers singing about Fool's Hill. And they also have a great sound, don't they? Well, it's time for a banjo tune. And the one I've selected right for now is quite different from usual. It comes from the album Jim Mills' Hidehead Blues, in which he's playing some of his favourite banjos and talks a lot about his banjos, which banjo he is for using and how he got it and all that. Some of the classic Gibson 1930s banjos, of course. And the tune I've picked is number 4, I Started Loving You Again. It's a Merle Haggard song. And I'll read you the notes that Jim Mills wrote about this. This is one of Merle Haggard's greatest hits of all time. So if you're wondering what does that have to do with the banjo record, I've just always loved the melody, and so many folks asked me to record another tune with the string bends like I did on How Great Thou Art. So this is it. It was cut in open B-flat without a capo. That's for all you banjo players who are going to listen carefully to this and try and do the same thing. Open B-flat without a capo. So you can slide a lot on the open fourth string. The open fourth string is a D note, and that lends itself well to playing open with a B-flat note. So there you go. You can practice that. He used the Mac Crow Gold RB75 on this tune, and he's playing, he's got some great help from his friends. I'll just find the list of friends. I turned to the wrong page, didn't I? Just about have to take the booklet apart to find the list of friends. He's playing banjo, of course. Barry Bales is playing bass, Dan Tominski is playing guitar, and Adam Steffi is playing mandolin. I was fortunate enough to be able to see Jim Mills when he was playing with Dawn Lawson in 1990, I think it was, and went to a festival, and Jim was there playing banjo, and he's not long in the group, I don't think, and he did a great job. Anyway, here he is doing a different sort of tune for banjo. It's not really a banjo tune, it's a tune on banjo. Today, I Started Loving You Again.

Oh, there you go. A Merle Haggard tune today. I Started Loving You Again, played in B-flat on a 1940 banjo that used to belong to Mr. Mac Crow. He ordered it specially. It is a real mixture of parts and bits and pieces from the Gibson factory, but it sounds good, and it was one of Jim Mill's favourite banjos. Ah, here's a bluegrass album band doing a Bill Monroe tune. It's called Toy Heart.

Oh, some classic bluegrass there. They just do that so well. I hope you enjoyed that. One of my favourite singers has always been Claire Lynch, and she does a wonderful job on all her albums, from her days with the Front Porch String Band to her own band. And I've selected a song from the album Moonlighter, which came out a long time ago. I can't quite remember when. Again, 1995. That is an old album, almost 30 years old. Claire would be horrified at me playing it. But she's got some beautiful songs on this one, and I particularly enjoy this one, Story of a Love Affair Between Two People. It's called Pee Wee and Fern.

Oh, isn't that a lovely song? Pee Wee and Fern, the story. Another great American love story from Claire Lynch. Hi, you're listening to Back Porch Bluegrass. I'm your host, Paul Trendwith, and I'm playing you music from my shelves. I've got several shelves loaded with CDs and LPs and things that I've been collecting since the mid-1960s. Well, the LP since the mid-1960s, the CD since about the mid-1980s. And that's about when the changeover occurred, didn't it? And I'm one of those people that's never grown out of the convenience of CDs. I haven't fallen into the MP3 AirPlay Direct trap as yet, although it'd be a whole lot easier if I did in some ways. But I enjoy sitting here and pulling out the CDs and putting them in the CD player. And we're going to hear an LP soon. So all good music. I just enjoy sharing my music with you, and I hope that you enjoy listening along with me. I've been enjoying this music since the mid-1960s when I discovered Earl Scruggs and Lester Flatt playing the Beverly Hillbillies theme and found out there was a whole genre of music that went with that, and our lives were changed when we heard the Dillards and then heard Earl Taylor and the Stony Mountain Boys and then heard music by Mike Seeger that he produced in Washington and the Country Gentlemen, and it just went on from there, and I've loved the ride along through the bluegrass world. This show comes to you from Free FM 89.0, independent community media in Hamilton, New Zealand. So if you're wondering about the accent, that's my regular New Zealand voice, and it's the only one I have. And it was developed here in Hamilton because I've lived here most of my life, apart from a few years overseas when I needed to be overseas. And the show is sponsored by Shearer's Music Works. Anything to do with music, you can get at Shearer's Big Music Shop on the edge of the Central Business District in Hamilton. And they've got everything from high-level guitars and entry-level guitars and drum kits and keyboards and mandolins and banjos and all the accessories you could hope for. So great birthday presents. If you've got young people in your family, buy them a new guitar strap or some guitar picks if you're just a little bit stingy, and that's all you're going to get them. Strings for every instrument that you can think of, and very good friendly service. Go and see the folks from Shearer's. They do a great job, and they would be delighted to know that you heard about them on Back Porch Bluegrass. We're going to hear a song from the McCoury Brothers now, and this is not the boys who play with Del. It's Del and his brother Jerry, and I had a great time seeing them at the Bristol Rhythm and Roots Festival about 2012 or something like that, I think it was, and 2013, and they were good fun. Jerry was the bass player and is a good harmony singer, and he stirred Del up a bit, and they had a great time on stage. Well, this recording is from a Rounder LP called The McCoury Brothers, made in 1987, and it's got Del McCoury on guitar and vocals, Jerry McCoury on bass and vocals, David McLaughlin on mandolin, Eddie Stubbs on fiddle, Richard Underwood on banjo. That's three guys out of the Johnson Mountain Boys, so you know it's going to have a great driving sound to it. And it's a slower song, you know, My Sweet Love Ain't Around. This is The McCoury Brothers.

Oh, some pretty impassioned bluegrass music there from the McCoury brothers. I hope you enjoyed that. In 1990, I took my family, which was my wife and me, and our four boys, aged from 16 down to 6, to the USA. And we stayed with friends wherever we could that I'd met previously or corresponded with. And we had the good fortune to go to a Lewis Family Festival in Lincolnton, Georgia. And that was on our way up from Florida, heading up towards Washington. And the Lincolnton Festival was just my idea of a bluegrass festival. Very much a country music festival, or country, set in the country type festival. And it had some of my favourite artists there. Tony Rice was there. Dawn Lawson was there with his band. Had Jim Mills playing banjo, as I said before. And Third Time Out were there. No, they weren't. Dawn Lawson had the guys that were the Third Time Out as part of his band, along with Jim Mills. And all sorts of people there, but of course the Lewis family were there. And they were a real treat to watch. And their gospel music was great. I'd been playing a lot of gospel music at that stage, and I was dead keen to see what they did. But the amount of clowning around they did on stage, you didn't want to miss their evening concerts, I tell you. Every evening, the tent was absolutely full, and the audience loved the Lewis family. And little Roy Lewis is a fine banjo player, as well as a great guitarist, but he works so hard. You think he's going to have a heart attack any minute. He's just put so much energy into it. That was 1990. He's still playing, and I'm not kept up to date with his music, but he's in his 80s now, and he's playing music with his foster daughter, Lizzie, and they're still playing, I guess, Lewis family style music. The band stopped playing in the early 2000s, and Little Roy has carried on. And anyway, his banjo playing was great, and he influenced me quite a lot. I really liked his hard driving style. And together with his family, he put together an album called Gospel Banjo, which is mostly banjo versions of old hymns and things like that, but a couple of other tunes on there, and I've picked one of those to play for you now. I'm not sure who the bass player was. It'll be his brother Talmadge playing mandolin and fiddle on it, and Wallace would be playing guitar, I'm sure. It could have been Pop playing bass, because this was recorded in 1972, and I think Pop was still playing bass with the Lewis family at that stage. When I saw them, they had the next generation, a bit like the Trenwiths, multiple generations playing the music. But anyway, here's just a sample of Little Roy's straight-ahead banjo playing, and the tune is called Little Roy's Banjo, and we'll see if we can make it work. This comes off an LP, so it's always good fun working these things in the studio.

0: Little Roy Lewis playing a tune called Little Roy's Banjo, and I think it sort of summed up his playing pretty well. He's very clear and precise. It is playing beautiful note spacing and everything, and but brings back memories of that Lewis Family Festival, which was a whole lot of fun, I tell you. Oh, you're listening to Back Porch Bluegrass. Here I am raving on about the music that I like. Thanks very much for tuning in. I recall some of you might be tuning in on the access radio stations throughout New Zealand, or the ones in Canada that take this program, or on Bluegrass Planet Radio in the USA and other USA stations that take it. 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You can hear me sometimes at 3 o'clock in the morning on some station. 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And thanks very much for tuning in as you do. We've got to hear another instrumental, Tony Rice and some of his friends playing John Hardy, and it goes like this.
1: One, two, three.

Oh, they have a great band sound, don't they? That's Gibson Brothers with Little Girl. We had Claire Lynch on earlier in the show too, and here we are with her again doing a different song, one called Second Wind.

Claire Loons. Well, we've come to the end of Back Porch Bluegrass for another session. I hope you've enjoyed my selections. It's been fairly varied and quite interesting getting down into the deep parts of my shelves in some cases. But I think we'll take it out with Jim Mills playing the Hidehead Blues. This is the opening track and the track the album is named for from his album. And you can join me again next week, same time, same place. I'll be playing you some more bluegrass from my shelves. See you later. Bye.

0: Hi, this is Dennis Keldy. I'm glad to be here. Newfoundland is an accordion-friendly province, and I like it like that. You're listening to B-O-B-B.
1: She got the mind of a child.

Way. This is a show that focuses on new and established songwriters from Atlanta, Canada, across Canada, and around the world. Hello, and thanks for tuning into the show. My name is Robert Campbell. This week we have songs from Nova Scotia. Every province in this country has a music industry association, and we have the Music Nova Scotia group. Lots of volunteers and employees doing their thing to support the musicians of Nova Scotia. They have announced the awards or the nominees for the awards for 2025. And I thought I would go back into my archives and pull out some of the folks that we've had on the show and play their tunes. We're going to start with Charlie Acourt from his album San Pellegrino. Here's Hard Times of the Here and Now.

0: It'll Be Easier in the Morning by Charlie Acourt.
1: Kate, now we've got 11th and Duke. They're a duo in the Pictou County, New Glasgow area of Nova Scotia. And I had the opportunity to meet and play with them one time a little while back. And here they are now nominated for a Music Nova Scotia Award. 11th and Duke, this track is

That's Melissa from 11th and Duke, nominated for an award here in Nova Scotia. Now we have Tara Spencer. She's up for a couple of awards, and well-deserved, I would say. This is off her previous album, Old News. So I guess that's logical. It's old news to lots of people now. This track is Brick and Mortar.

That was Tara Spencer along with Ben Kaplan, and the track is called Good Friends. Speaking of good friends, we would love you to be a good friend of all these artists. 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So search it out, have a listen, give a follow, give a like. We're going to continue with the Music Nova Scotia nominees for 2025. And the next artist is Mr. Joe Henry. Joe is from the Annapolis Valley region of Nova Scotia. And this first track is Only a Whisper.

Santa low for getting restless. And the silence too high tone. Shot from Mantens left me breathless.

Joe Henry with Real Things. We'll keep the music rolling with Kristen Martell. And Kristen plays in both French and English. She's got albums out in both languages, lots of great tracks. This track in French is Parmi nos fantômes. And that translates as Among Our Ghosts.

That was Kristen Martell and a track from a few years ago called Photograph of Secrets. Now we'll change things up a little bit with The Jazz Enthusiast, and that is a project that is kind of more in the blues rock vein out of the Halifax region, and this is Anti-Social Media.

couldn't even pull a crowd. Yet they let their friends play all over town. Downtown is vicious, competitive.

You're listening to Songwriters from Here and Away. Thank you for being here. Reach out to us, say hello, request some musicians, some songwriters that you know of that you'd like to hear on the show. We are welcoming all comers. This next track is by Morgan Toney, and Morgan has been making his waves across Canada and around the world lately. He's First Nations and plays fiddle and writes good songs. Here he is. This track is called Heal the Divide.

Yes, indeed. That's Morgan Toney from his album Heal the Divide. The track's called The Circle. I'm going to tuck a couple more songs in here by Mr. Jeff Arsenault out of Nova Scotia. This is Already Gone, and then we'll follow it up with The Great Divide. So if it gets cut off partway through, you'll just have to go listen to it on the podcast or call up your radio station and tell them to let the show run longer. Thank you for listening.

job.

0: Hello, everyone. This is Amy. Welcome back to For the Records of 70s. This is the place where we take a deep dive into the intersection of the music, the culture, and the politics of the 1970s. Today, I want to talk a little bit about some rock and roll. Rock and roll underwent an evolution in the 1970s. In fact, we end the 70s with branches of the rock and roll tree and a culture war between the fans of the various branches. Heavy metal, southern rock, punk rock, arena rock. What is true of all of these branches and that big rock and roll tree is that rock and roll was a man's world. The music industry was a patriarchal society, and women who tried to make their way in it, or did make their way in it, were unique. They were so unique that in many ways they were considered to be a novelty. It is still difficult to simply discuss their musical achievements and their failures without discussing their gender. I can, of course. I would like to. But that would be a denial of the very point of this podcast. This is a place where we take a deep dive into the intersection of the music, politics, and culture of the 70s. And folks, we cannot do that and pretend that misogyny was not part of rock and roll story. The music that was created by the women that I will discuss was important. So was the climate in which they created it. In some cases, one informed the other. 1970 marked the 50th anniversary of the 19th Amendment, which gave women in all states the right to vote, although we realize that this primarily referred to white women. But still, it was there on paper. It was 6 years after the passage of the Civil Rights Act in 1964, which, in addition to making racial segregation illegal, it banned employment discrimination based on gender. It should come as no surprise that including women in the Civil Rights Act was a move by its opponents to try to prevent the act from passing. After all, who would want to have women have equal employment opportunities? That's crazy. Let's put that in the bill. Surely it will not pass. It passed. Oops. I guess that backfired. On August 26th of 1970, 50,000 women marched down Fifth Avenue in New York in the midst of rush hour. It was supposed to be a nationwide strike for equality, although there are no numbers about how many women actually did strike. We do know that there were many demonstrations all across the nation, sit-ins, teach-ins, marches, and they were all intended to draw attention to A, the power of women as a collective unit, and B, just how far the nation had not come in gender equality. Just about every major industry in the country was dominated by men. Women were denied jobs, told outright it was because they were women. My friends, music was no exception to this. For a woman to play in a man's world, it almost demanded that she be like one of the men, maybe even outdo the men at behavior that was perceived as masculine. Paul Rothchild was a music producer who worked with Janis Joplin on her final album, Pearl, which was released in 1971. Here is a quote from Paul Rothchild. "How can I say this without sounding sexist? I'm just going to stop right here. If your sentence begins this way, you probably cannot avoid sounding sexist, but I digress. Janis was one of the guys. When I was with her, there was no sense of she's female, I'm male. Her male balance was as strong as my female balance. We both acknowledged that place." Here is what Joe McDonald said. He was the lead singer for Country Joe and the Fish, and he had a relationship with Janis for a while. He said this, "Sexism killed her. People kept saying that she was just one of the guys. That's a real sexist bullshit trip. Because that was fucking her head around. She was one of the women. She was a strong, groovy woman. Smart, you know, but she got fucked around." McDonald's point, of course, was that he believed that Janis thought that she needed to compete. She needed to out-cuss, out-drink, out-sing the men. So she did. She exuded this live-in-the-moment philosophy.
1: I mean, if you got a cat for one day, man, I mean, if you, say maybe you want a cat for 365 days, right? You ain't got it for 365 days. You got it for one day, man. Well, I'll tell you, that one day, man, better be your life, man. Because, you know, you can say, oh, man, you can cry about the other 364, man. But you're going to lose that one day, man. And that's all you got. You got to call that love, man. That's what it is, man. If you got it today, you don't wear it tomorrow, man. Because you don't need it. Because as a matter of fact, as we discovered on the train, tomorrow never happens, man. It's all the same fucking day, man.
0: Janis was a product of the psychedelic rock scene of the 1960s in San Francisco, but like many rock and rollers of that time, her roots were in the blues. She was like Eric Clapton, the Rolling Stones. It wasn't always easy to see where the blues ended and the rock began. She had a new band in 1970, and she seemed happy about the direction that her music was taking, even if the critics were not so sure. Her show on June 12, 1970, in Louisville, Kentucky. Louisville is a conservative southern town, and they welcomed Janis to Freedom Hall, which is one of those cavernous multi-purpose buildings that is a whole lot more suited to hosting Louisville Cardinal basketball games than to concerts because the acoustics are terrible. According to David Dalton, who wrote about the show for Rolling Stone, Janis looked out on the crowd and she didn't see what she might call her people in the front row. And she said, shit, man, why do those country club chicks in their panty girdles always have to be sitting in the front rows? They are probably so tight they couldn't move if they wanted to. So things got off to kind of a slow start. And when someone in the crowd yelled out a request, try a little bit harder, Janis yelled back, hey, I'm doing my part. And she was. It wasn't just this review. Reading through various reviews of her shows of that year, and I watched quite a bit of video of Janis too, you could see she was into it. She was always into it. She had renamed, she named her new band the Full Tilt Boogie, and the band that, this is the band that backed her on Pearl. They all put everything they had into her performances. This wasn't like a drug-dazed Johnny Cash who didn't know where he was at any moment on stage when he was under the influence of amphetamines. She was present, and she was happy, and she was happy with the transition that her music was taking her, even though it was taking her away from the psychedelic rock and more toward the bluesy rock. So the band is playing, and Janis leads into Try Just a Little Bit Harder with this intro, no doubt playing up that Texas accent. She said, honey, if you've ever had your eye on a piece of talent and that chick down the road had been getting all the action, then you know what you got to do. And then the band busts into Try, and as Janis gets into it, so does the Louisville crowd. Janis jumps off the stage and starts to dance with a young guy near the front, and now the crowd is going bonkers, and there is a whole lot of dancing and pushing toward the stage. As the crowd pushes toward the stage, the security guards push back. Janis yelled down to one of the security guards, I permit them to dance! She said this to this kind of big guy who apparently got pretty mad about that. And she said, in fact, I demand it. He was not happy, but the band keeps working through Summertime, Cosmic Blues, and Move Over. And by the time that Janis gets to Peace of My Heart, security had the house lights turned up. I guess they thought that the lights being on would make everybody chill out, but that did the opposite, because now it made it obvious to those in the back that everybody else was dancing, so they better get to dancing too. A good time was had by all, except perhaps by the security guards. Here's that song that got the country club chicks in their panty girdles up and moving. Try Just a Little Bit Harder.

Try Just a Little Bit Harder, recorded in June 1969 and released on I Got Them Old Cosmic Blues Again, Mama, in September 1969. The blues that Janis sang about was a blues of disappointment and not the traditional blues of lack that black blues artists sang about. In a song like this, Try, it is about Janis trying harder, and With a Piece of My Heart, it is about some guy taking a part of her. Janis had a lot of male fans, and there's some irony there, that she was entertaining them by pouring everything she had into singing about her disappointment in them, or perhaps her perception that she was disappointing them. What might have happened for women in rock and roll had she not died within 4 months of that show? What would rock and roll in general have been like if Janis Joplin had lived and was now a 70-something matriarch of rock? My suspicion is that, at the very least, women in rock might not have been such a novelty. What we lost with Janis was not just the musical voice, but her voice as a person. I don't think that any woman stepped in and filled either void. If anyone could have possibly taken hold of the reins dropped by Janis's death, it was Grace Slick. She was one of Janis's peers, and she was a rock goddess. But the 70s seemed to just swallow Grace Slick, or maybe it was the alcohol and the drugs. She went from providing the lead vocals of two of the most iconic psychedelic rock songs of the late 60s, with Jefferson Airplane, White Rabbit, which she also wrote, and Somebody to Love. And then she went to essentially being kicked out of the revamped version of the band that she formed with Paul Kantner, Jefferson Starship, in the 70s. I love Jefferson Starship's 70s music. Miracles, Count on Me, I love that. But Marty Balin was the best thing about the band in the 70s. Grace essentially harmonized and added in some good Oh Babies on that deceptively raunchy part of Miracles. As for the 80s Starship, well, thank goodness that the 80s are a bit beyond our purview here, because Sarah, We Built the City, no thank you. Grace never lost her edge and her outspoken personality, but she was not exactly a musical force of the 1970s. When I take a look at some of the female artists of the 70s, especially those who went on later to have success, and I look at where some of the problems began, it seemed as if some of it was with the record labels themselves. The record companies didn't know exactly how to market what they had. And this was especially true for Bonnie Raitt, because Bonnie Raitt was blues, and record companies had no idea how to market blues artists in the 1970s. So for Bonnie Raitt, a member of the Rock and Roll Hall of Fame and one of the greatest slide guitar players ever, and who is at her very core a blues artist, well, no company, record company, is going to A, have the desire, or B, the clue to know what to do with her. So Bonnie Raitt was out there doing her very best Janis Joplin impression when it came to competing with the men in this self-destructive behavior while making mind-blowing music. Bonnie Raitt was playing with some of the all-time blues legends while she was still in her 20s. Sippy Wallace, Buddy Guy, John Lee Hooker. Her record label, Warner Records, did not do a very good job of promoting her. Her first album, Bonnie Raitt, was what she called straight blues, and it's definitely blues, but more than the Stones or the Allman Brothers? I'm not sure about that. Here is Finest Lovin' Man, written and performed by Rock and Roll Hall of Famer Bonnie Raitt on her self-titled debut album, released in November 1971.

great. 21 years old when she recorded that. Is that more blues than the Allman Brothers? If it is, it's not more blues by a lot. Bonnie did not get any real radio play at all until she did a cover of Del Shannon's Runaway in 1977. Her life and presumably her career was made much more complicated by her alcohol abuse. Bonnie said, "I wanted to be the female version of Muddy Waters. There was a romance about drinking and doing blues. Those blues guys had been professional drinkers for years, and I wanted to prove that I could hold my liquor with them. I bought into that whole lifestyle. I thought Keith Richards was really cool, that he was really dangerous." I read that, and I read that Bonnie thought that this is how it was done. This is what I have to do to be the artist that gets respect, but what it got her was dropped by Warner Records. Bonnie Raitt did not go mainstream until the 1980s were practically over, when she released Nick of Time in 1989. By then, she was with Capitol Records. She was nearly 40, and she was the story of the underdog claiming the big prize. If anyone out there is doing a 90s music podcast, for the love of all things musically holy, will you please do something about Nick of Time? Not long before I recorded this, Stevie Nicks was inducted into the Rock and Roll Hall of Fame for the second time. She was inducted with Fleetwood Mac in 1998, and then 21 years later as a solo artist. She is the first woman to be honored twice. 22 men have had that honor. She said something interesting in her induction speech. Actually, she said a lot of interesting things in her induction speech. But one of the things that she said that stood out to me is that she wanted to make a Tom Petty album. At least that's what she said when she became a solo artist. She wanted to do what she called straight up rock and roll. You could make the argument that Fleetwood Mac isn't exactly rock. Well, it is. It's that 70s kind of softer rock. She wanted to do something a little harder than that. Now, Stevie and Lindsey Buckingham were part of that whole San Francisco scene that Janis Joplin was part of. Stevie learned from watching Janis and Grace Slick and Buffalo Springfield, a literal rock and roll school. But when she and Lindsey joined Fleetwood Mac was most definitely a blues band. Now, she and Lindsey will turn the direction of Fleetwood Mac around into what we generally think of Fleetwood Mac today, a hit-making machine. She also wondered if Christine McVie would be okay with having another woman in the band, and was grateful to find out that she was okay with that. The idea that two women would be in this rock supergroup and sing lead vocals and write these incredible songs is something that I think we all take for granted, because Fleetwood Mac music is still everywhere. It's like it never went away, so we never had a chance to miss it. We shouldn't really take Fleetwood Mac for granted, though. A quick perusal of the top-selling albums for each year of the 1970s shows us that there was only one year where the top-selling album had female artists in it. That was 1977, when Fleetwood Mac released Rumors. Now, we know that Rumors is chock full of relationship drama, because the band was chock full of relationship drama, not the least of which was Stevie and Lindsey Buckingham. But Rumors won the Grammy for Album of the Year in 1978, and to date has sold roughly 40 million copies. Stevie Nicks wrote this song, which was on Rumors and became the first and unbelievably the only number one single that Fleetwood Mac ever had. This is Dreams from 1977.

I often wonder how Stevie and Lindsay stood next to each other and sang these songs. Players Only Love You when they're playing. And then Lindsay Buckingham writes Go Your Own Way for her. I guess that's what it means to be a professional musician, to be able to put those things aside when you need to. Stevie said not long ago, when I first listened to the Fleetwood Mac recording of Dreams, I said to myself, there's that little girl that was singing along to the Supremes. All the amazing black musical groups who were top 40 when I was in the fourth grade, Carol and Jerry, Barry Mann and Cynthia Weil. Those are all the songs that I learned to sing to. I wanted to be part of that. I'm 70 now, so I've been working on this for like 60 years, which is pretty crazy. Considering the sexism that many women have had to put up with in the music industry, Stevie said that she thought she had it pretty easy. She can remember one time very early in her career when a guy in the crowd made some lewd remarks to her, and the legendary concert promoter Bill Graham told him to essentially get the fuck out, and that was that. She also said that she and Christine McVie vowed to each other the day that Stevie joined the band that they would not allow themselves to be treated as less than. She said that they said to each other, we will never be treated like second-class citizens. We will never be not allowed to hang out in a room full of intelligent, crazy rock and roll stars because we are just as crazy and just as intelligent as they are. We just made that promise to each other that we would do everything we could for women, that we would fight for everything that we wanted and get it, that our songs and our music would be equally as good as the men surrounding us. And it was. This would be a good time to point out that Christine McVie wrote and sang the lead vocal on the very first single that the revamped Fleetwood Mac released from the 1975 album that's come to be called the White Album. And it was their first top 20 hit in the United States. Like so many of the band's songs, it is about a relationship on the rocks.

by the way, Christine McVie wrote the next top 20 single for the band, too. She wrote Say You Love Me. So what do you do when your own record label starts rumors about your sexuality? Such was the case for Anne and Nancy Wilson, whose band Heart released the album Dreamboat Annie in September 1975. Two of the songs on Dreamboat Annie, Magic Man and Crazy on You, are part of the classic rock canon, although their label was not so sure that the band had any other hits in them. So Mushroom Records, which does not exist anymore, was not above completely sexualizing Anne and Nancy, who are sisters, to sell the record. The album cover shows them with bare shoulders standing back to back, which may have been a little bit of a questionable choice for sisters. However, the label took out a full-page ad in Rolling Stone magazine, and under that album cover, they printed the caption, "It was only our first time." That's just gross. I mean, that's just fucked up beyond measure. Soon after that, a radio promoter asked Anne about her lover, meaning her sister, and now Anne is royally pissed, and she wrote this song in response.

let's review those lyrics. You lying so low in the weeds, bet you're gonna ambush me. You'd have me down, down, down to my knees, wouldn't you, Barracuda? That's for her record label. Barracuda from the 1977 album Little Queen, which somehow never became a top 10 hit. Well, it was 1977, maybe if it had been on the Saturday Night Fever soundtrack. Recently, Ann Wilson said, many times in our 20s, we'd go into radio stations and they'd say, we love your tits. It was irritating. And if they touched me, that was just the most icky, nauseating feeling ever. But in the 70s, if I'd have said to my manager, whatever DJ touched my shoulder in the wrong way, who'd get fired? Me. Heart's breakthrough as a legitimate rock band coincided with this evolution of rock and roll that began to build up steam in the late 70s and totally blew up in the 1980s. Arena rock and the power ballad that filled up those arenas with a brand new breed of rock fans, the younger women and probably their moms too, took hold of rock. Heart's situation was not helped by some of the inner turmoil within the band, but they were also in a situation where selling records and getting on the radio, which still went hand in hand in the 80s, required a makeover. The 1985 album Heart went to number one and had four top 10 hits, Nothing at All, These Dreams, which also went to number one, What About Love, and Never. Every one of those songs is miles from Magic Man, Crazy on You, and Barracuda. They are sentimental and they're a little sappy, but they are very, very popular, and they are what gave Heart mainstream success. Journey and Foreigner and REO Speedwagon can totally relate. The end of the 1970s was also the era of punk, which definitely had a hand at putting a nail in the coffin of the more traditional rock and roll. Punk merits its own episode or two, which is coming. But for now, let me say this. Punk was a big FU to the establishment. So it makes sense that there is space for women in this genre. I mean, how anti-establishment can you get? The Runaways was a band made up of teenage girls. And that band was formed in 1975. They were never very popular in the United States. They were very popular in Japan, though. But one of their band members, Joan Jett, formed her own band in 1979. That was the Blackhearts. And Joan Jett and the Blackhearts became very popular in the 1980s. Chrissy Hynde formed the Pretenders in the late 70s. And just as the 70s were coming to an end, in November 1979, the Pretenders released this single in the UK.

Gonna use my arms, gonna use my legs, gonna use my style, gonna use my sidestep, gonna use my fingers, gonna use my imagination, because I'm gonna make you see there's nobody else here, no one like me. If you look at where women in rock started in 1970 and where they ended as 1980 begins, Chrissy Hynde is giving us a glimpse into, lyrically at least, a shift. Brass in Pocket is a confident song. It's not an angry song, and it's not a song that is trying to make a lover feel better or some sort of ode to a lover. It is about sex, but not in a way that indicates that she's going to give up any control. Chrissy did not intend this to be a feminist anthem. She intended it to be a traditional rock song. The girl thing seems to be real important for other people, but I'm mystified by it, she said. For me, Brass in Pocket was supposed to be real traditional, because tradition in rock is what turns me on. We want our rock singers to be confident and cocky, and Brass in Pocket was an act, my attempt to write a song that sounded like that. In other words, in my words, it shouldn't be a big deal that the song was sung by a woman. It shouldn't be, but it was. It is also not at all unlike Chrissy Hynde to be very modest about her accomplishments. In a 2016 interview, she said that music reflects the time that it's being made. And of course, that is true. That is why Brass in Pocket matters. It is not that all was well for women in music, and it is not that misogyny was ever eliminated in any segment in society. Brass in Pocket and the other music that was on the verge of being made by Joan Jett, Pat Benatar, Lita Ford as the 80s began, and then Melissa Etheridge and Annie Lennox and Madonna by the time the 80s ends, all reflect progress, not perfection, but progress in women taking their rightful place in music. That is all for this episode. If you like what you heard, please be so kind as to subscribe and leave a nice review on iTunes or with your favorite podcast provider. Spotify folks, I see you out there. Thank you for finding me on Spotify. You can also find the podcast on Instagram. And if you have a suggestion for an episode, let me know.

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My voice knows how to sound. Shame that it's not enough. Shame that it is a shame.

Welcome to the History of Country Music on VOBB, the Voice of Bombay Radio. This is Clayton Han. We've assembled a show of traditional country music, which we sure hope you are going to enjoy. We have an example of sibling harmony, the Wilburn Brothers. I'm So in Love with You, a song written by Sonny James and John Skye. The Wilburn Brothers took the song too, number 10 in 1956.

Loretta Lynn's association with the Wilburn brothers was important in her early career development. They helped establish her as a top country star in the 1960s. They got her a contract with Owen Bradley of Decca Records, and they gave her exposure on their television show. The Wilburn Brothers Publishing Company held the rights to many of her early songs, which would later lead to a legal dispute over copyright. She filed a lawsuit in 2004 to regain copyrights to some of her biggest hits, including her signature song, Coal Miner's Daughter. She sought to void the 1966 songwriter's contract with their publishing company. When she signed her writer's deal, the Wilburn brothers owned the publishing company, and it held the rights to 114 of the songs she wrote. Doyle Wilburn died in 1982, and Teddy Wilburn died in 2003. In the agreement, it stated that should there be a change in ownership of the publishing company, the contract would become null and void. The dispute dragged on, centering on Teddy Wilburn's estate, with the matter still unresolved. At the time of Loretta Lynn's death in 2022, at age 90, one of those songs in dispute was Fist City, a place where fists fly. She wrote it after learning a woman was having an affair with her husband while she was on tour. The song indicates that she would fight for her marriage and stand up to those who threatened it. So here it is, Fist City, number one on the country charts in 1968.

0: Paul Cohen was an American country music producer, a longtime Decca Records executive who played a key role in Nashville becoming the country music recording capital. He was president of the Country Music Association and oversaw the opening of the Country Music Hall of Fame in 1967. Paul Cohen was born in Chicago, 1908, and he died of cancer in 1970 at age 61. Decca Records was a British record label established in 1929 by Edward Lewis. In 1934, he set up an American subsidiary led by Jack Capp. Lewis sold his interests in the American part of the company just before World War II. Paul Cohen joined the newly formed American Decca Records in 1934, which was organized by two Chicago friends of his, Jack and Dave Capp. Cohen moved to Cincinnati to become Decca's Midwestern branch manager in 1935. He was responsible for scouting, producing, and signing new talent. He gradually took over the country and western work from Dave Capp, and in the mid-1940s, he moved the operation to New York City. In 1947, after the Castle Studios were established at the Tulane Hotel in Nashville, Cohen moved the bulk of the country recordings there. He was impressed with Owen Bradley's work in the recording studio, and he placed Bradley in charge of Decca's Nashville office. In the early 1950s, Cohen considered moving the country headquarters to Dallas, Texas, but he was persuaded to keep Decca's country division in Nashville, especially when Bradley Studios opened in 1954. Paul Cohen was inducted into the Country Music Hall of Fame at the same time as Kitty Wells. And we'll play a Kitty Wells song, Searching, a song written by Murphy Maddox. And Kitty Wells took the song to number 3 in 1956. So before we hear Kitty Wells sing Searching, we have her speech at the induction ceremony in the Country Music Hall of Fame in 1976, when she is introduced by Minnie Pearl.
1: Kitty Wells and I have known each other more years than either of us ever admit to. She came into the world of country music bringing with her a quiet manner, a deeply religious nature, and a sense of dignity and integrity apparent to everyone who has known her. Her unique talent lies in the fact that she is a pure country singer. She sings from the heart, and in her voice, that's true, and in her voice, and in her voice is the sound of the hills. Kitty has been one of our pioneers and has helped spearhead the breakthrough of country women singers. She was the first singer to earn the title the Queen of Country Music. Over the years, she has remained remarkably unchanged. She's never been known to treat a responsibility lightly, either professionally or in the love and care that she has lavished upon her husband and family. She's never been known to slight a fan. She has never acted like a star. She's never needed to. Miss Kitty Wells is a star. And our newest member of the Country Music Hall of Fame is Miss Kitty Wells.
2: Thank you, Cousin Minnie.
3: Thank you.
2: I really am overwhelmed tonight and thrilled. And really, my family should be standing up here sharing this with me tonight. My husband, Johnny, who has been my business manager, and been stood behind me, giving me moral support when I needed it, and my three children, Bobby, Ruby, and Carol Sue, who so willingly shared their mom with all the country music fans and the rest of my family. And I want to thank the Country Music Association and the trade magazines, the Billboard, the Record World, and the Cashbox for all their support. And to all you country music fans throughout the world, I thank you so much. And you country disc jockeys, you have played a major part in my career. And also the late Paul Coyne. I'm so glad that I can go into the Hall of Fame with him tonight. He and Owen Bradley played a great part in my career because they had enough faith in me to record me on Decca Records, which is now MCA. And I thank all of you, and I gratefully share with all of you tonight this award. Thank you.

I noticed that Bob Nolan of the Sons of the Pioneers often used bird imagery in the songs he wrote. Birds are a part of the Western landscape and symbolize freedom and a connection with nature. We have such a song, I Want to Follow the Swallow. Here in Newfoundland, we have three species of swallows, but only the tree swallow is common. The barn swallow and the bank swallow are less abundant. I've been fortunate to have them take up residence in a birdhouse in my backyard, and I see them out on the golf course. They're aerial acrobatics, quite something to behold, as they feed on flying insects. The male in breeding plumage is strikingly steel blue, with greenish iridescence on the crown and the back. So, here's Bob Nolan and the Sons of the Pioneers, I Want to Follow the Swallow.

Sons of the Pioneers with Bob Nolan on lead vocals recorded You Don't Know What Lonesome Is. They recorded it in 1947 on RCA Victor. It became a hit for Bing Crosby on Decca Records in 1952, but the Sons of the Pioneers made the original recording, and here it is. You Don't Know What Lonesome Is from 1947.

Tim Spencer was born in 1908 and he died in 1974 at age 65. He was one of the founding members of the Sons of the Pioneers in 1933, along with Bob Nolan and Leonard Sly, who became Roy Rogers. Spencer appeared with the Sons of the Pioneers in many movies and wrote quite a few of the songs they sang. He retired from the Sons of the Pioneers in 1949, but managed the group until 1952. He seldom took lead vocals on a Sons of the Pioneer song, but we have one. There's a Roundup in the Sky from around 1935.

Probably Tim Spencer's most commercial song that he wrote was Roomful of Roses. Country crooner George Morgan was the first to record the song, and he took it to number 4 on the country charts in 1949. Later, in 1974, Mickey Gilley took the song to number 1, his first of 17 number 1 hit songs on Billboard Country Chart.

Jack Toombs was born in 1925 and he died in 2001 at age 76. As a singer, Jack Toombs was unsuccessful, but his songwriting resulted in recordings by such country stars as Jim Reeves, Roy Drusky, George Morgan, Ernest Tubb, among others. George Morgan took Jack Toombs' first musical success, the song Almost, to number two on the country charts in 1952. We'll play another of his songs by, as Hank Williams described him, that cross-eyed country crooner, George Morgan. George Morgan took the Jack Toombs written song, You're the Only Good Thing That's Happened to Me. He took it to number four on the Billboard Country Chart in 1960.

Zeke Clemens was born in Alabama in 1911, and he died in 1994 in Nashville at age 82. His music career began when he was signed to the National Barn Dance in Chicago in 1928. In 1930, he performed for the first time on the Grand Ole Opry. He sang with Texas Ruby. He was one of the first Grand Ole Opry performers to wear cowboy attire, cowboy hat, and colorful Western wear. He co-wrote a patriotic song, Smoke on the Water, which became a number one hit for Red Foley in 1944. In the 1960s, he moved to Florida and joined a Dixieland band as a banjo player. So here's Zeke Clemens and his Western Swing Gang, Oklahoma Blues, 1946.

Jimmy Long met Gene Autry when they worked together as telegraphers for the railroad in Oklahoma. They began to practice and perform and write songs together. Jimmy Long was 18 years older than Gene Autry, and he was a mentor to him. He introduced Autry to his niece, Ina May Spivey, and they married. Their marriage lasted until her death in 1980. Both Jimmy Long and Gene Autry wrote a song that helped launch Autry's career, That Silver-Haired Daddy of Mine. Jimmy Long and Gene Autry toured together, but Long didn't care for the life as a touring performer, and he returned to his old job with the railway and retired in 1950. He died in 1953. We have Jimmy Long and Gene Autry singing Beautiful Texas. The song was written by W. Lee O'Daniel. He was born in 1890. He died in 1969 at age 79. He trained at a business school and became a stenographer and bookkeeper for a flour milling company, and he eventually managed the Burris Mill Flour Company in Fort Worth and became a radio personality. He formed the Light Crust Doughboys with Milton Brown and Bob Wills in the early 1930s. Because of his popularity on the radio, he became a politician for the American Democratic Party from Texas. He served as the 34th governor of Texas, 1939 to 1941, then U.S. Senator, 1941 to 49. He chose not to run for re-election and was succeeded by future United States President Lyndon B. Johnson. So here's the song written by W. Lee O'Daniel, Beautiful Texas, sung by Gene Autry and Jimmy Long, recorded in 1934.

We have a song by Farron Young, A Long Time Ago. The song was written by Willie Nelson in 1958. Farron Young's most famous song, Hello Walls, was also written by Willie Nelson and became a crossover hit in 1961. It went to number one on the Billboard Country chart and number 12 on the pop chart. So here's our song, Farron Young, A Long Time Ago, recorded at Bradley Film and Recording Studio in Nashville, November 11th, 1958.

Leon Roche was born in 1927 and he died in 2019 at age 91. He was the lead vocalist with Bob Wills, Texas Playboys, from 1958 until the early 1960s. After Bob Wills died in 1975, Roche and the original Texas Playboys continued to tour and record until their final concert in 1986. In 2010, when he was 82 years of age, he was asked to record an album with the Western swing group Asleep at the Wheel, and they recorded a song co-written by and originally performed by Peggy Lee, It's a Good Day. Ray Benson of Asleep at the Wheel said that even though Leon Roche was 82 years of age, age means nothing. It's all about talent. So here it is, Leon Roche and Asleep at the Wheel with It's a Good Day from 2010.

0: Get Your Kicks on Route 66. The song was first recorded by the Nat King Cole Trio in 1946. The song was written by Bobby Troup. He got the idea for the song while on a cross-country drive from Pennsylvania to California. Route 66 is the highway that traverses the western two-thirds of the United States from Chicago to Los Angeles. Troop also became an actor, best known for portraying the role of Dr. Joe Early in the 1970s television series Emergency. His wife also acted in the TV show Julie London in the role of Nurse Dixie McCall. Get Your Kicks on Route 66 became a signature song for the Western Swing group Asleep at the Wheel. Leon Rausch suggested that Asleep at the Wheel should do the song, which they recorded in 1976.
1: And in about 1974, Leon said to us, hey, you ought to do Route 66 as a boogie-woogie like y'all do. It was Leon's suggestion, and it was one of our signature tunes.

We have a song written by Johnny Lang and Lou Porter, Down by the Old Alamo, Roy Rogers, 1941.

We've come to the end of our show, The History of Country Music, on Voice of Bombay Radio. On our show, we've heard songs by Wilburn Brothers, Loretta Lynn, Kitty Wells, the Sons of the Pioneers, Mickey Gilley, George Morgan, Zeke Clements, Gene Autry and Jimmy Long, Baron Young, Leon Roush and Asleep at the Wheel, and Roy Rogers. This is Clayton Hand. Thank you for listening, and we look forward to bringing you some more traditional country music.

system in the Global Village. The spotlight is on Chinese people player Wu Man. We'll hear her in a number of settings with albums under her own name, and also a place where she was first introduced to many listeners as part of the Silk Road Ensemble. Here's a piece that she did with them as we begin this visit to the Global Village.

0: an international cast there, joining in with tabla great Zakir Hussain from the album Making Music, joined by guitarist John McLaughlin, who wrote that piece, which was simply called Zakir. Also, Hariprasad Chaurasia on flutes, and Jan Garbarek there on tenor and soprano saxophones. From the Making Music album, Zakir, from Zakir Hussain. We also heard some interesting music to come out of Denmark, a group that draws on a variety of Nordic traditions in their work, the group Ragna. And from their self-titled set, we heard Vals til Jakob. And we started with a Silk Road Ensemble from the album A Playlist Without Borders. And one of the members of that ensemble, the artists we're spotlighting this time in the Global Village, people player Wu Man, who is from China, born there in 1963, studied there as well before coming to the U.S. in 1990. And very quickly, actually, began to get attention. She has worked with quite an impressive lineup of musicians, besides Silk Road Ensemble, where she's been a key member, also with Kronos Quartet and Philip Glass and Terry Riley. Also has appeared on some 40 or so recordings, including a number that have come out under her own name as well. And also a number of awards and honors that have been bestowed upon her as well. So quite the accomplished artist, and an artist who has helped to present Chinese musical traditions to American audiences. She is, in fact, a naturalized U.S. citizen now and an NEA Heritage Fellow Award winner as well. Wu Man, again featured on Night Thoughts from the Silk Road Ensemble. And after a short break, we've got some more from Wu Man. She was also part of a series that was done by Smithsonian Folkways, their Music of Central Asia series. And Volume 10, Borderlands, featured Wu Man along with master musicians from the Silk Route. And we'll hear a piece that's called Improvisation for 3½ Instruments. The reason that there's a half in there is that one of the instruments actually can be played in two different ways. So we just hear one, so half of what that instrument could do. That is coming up after a short break. Then we'll check out those 3½ instruments here in the Global Village.
1: 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Nearly 1 in 4 people can't afford food in Canada. 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

0: Hey, some dance music from a couple different corners of the world there. There at the end, a piece just called Folk Dance. It's from a group from Yunnan, China called Manu and their album Voices of the Sani. Folk Dance from them. We heard some pizzica in front of that. Neat stuff from Canzionero Canico Salentino from their Il Mito album. A release celebrating the 50th anniversary of that group. Now a new generation of musicians who are part of the ensemble, often related to the musicians of the first generation, and really one of the pioneering groups in the revival of Italian folk music. And we heard them doing Beto Stanotte from, again, their album Il Mito. We heard the Baklava Express, a band out of Brooklyn, but drawing on Greek and Turkish and other music in their work. A Very Narrow Bridge was the tune from their album Sababa. And getting to more music from Wu Man, our featured artist for this time here in the Global Village, and working with some musicians from Tajikistan on the album Borderlands. It was part of a series from Smithsonian Folkway, Volume 10 in their Music of Central Asia set, and a number of different musicians who took part in that, but Wu Man, the leading artist, Chinese pipa player, as we mentioned, now based in the U.S., an award-winning artist who's worked in a number of different settings, and actually we'll hear yet another in different setting from her after a short break. Teamed up with the West Coast-based Son de San Diego and drawing on Latin music in their work and bringing that together with Chinese influences from Wu Man on a release called Fingertip Carnival. And we'll actually keep the dancing going as well. A song from them called Dance in the Sunshine. That's next when we're back in the Global Village.
1: Hi, my name is Linda Byrne, and I live in St. John's, Newfoundland. 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Can I-

dancing up the middle like the cats on the fiddle by the light of the moon. Just when I'd given up hope, I could barely cope. She didn't come too soon. I thought, hey, diddle diddle, now isn't this a riddle? It's a proof of love. When the cakes hit the griddle, we'll dance a

0: Right here already, and perhaps we will need another one to try to isolate patients in the immediate future. There aren't enough medications, protective equipment, or even staff.
1: There are now almost 750 suspected cases of Ebola and 177 suspected deaths in the latest outbreak. As health officials race to contain the outbreak in the Democratic Republic of the Congo and Uganda, we'll go to the DRC. The epicenter of the outbreak is a gold mining region where health and infrastructure systems are poor despite the mineral wealth. And we'll ask, how have U.S. cuts to science and health funding impacted the global public health response? Then late-night comedian and Trump critic Stephen Colbert signed off last night for the final time as host of The Late Show on CBS.
2: On night one of the Colbert Report back in the day, I said, anyone can read the news to you. I promise to feel the news at you. And I realized pretty soon in this job that our job over here was different. We were here to feel the news with you. And I don't know about you, but I sure have felt it.
1: Stephen Colbert, who had the highest ratings in late night, was canceled after making a joke about CBS's parent company, Paramount, giving a big fat bribe to President Trump ahead of a mega merger. We'll talk to journalist David Sirota here in Denver about free speech in an era of media consolidation and fighting back. And finally, to journalist Karen Howe, author of Empire of AI, Dreams and Nightmares in Sam Altman's OpenAI. She's just helped launch the AI Resist List to document acts of resistance to the AI industry across the world. All that and more coming up. Welcome to Democracy Now!, democracynow.org, The War and Peace Report. I'm Amy Goodman in Denver. Republican leaders in the House of Representatives called off a vote Thursday on a war powers resolution seeking to end President Trump's ability to strike Iran. Its abrupt cancellation came as Republicans were on the verge of losing the vote as several members were absent from the House floor. This follows Tuesday 50-47 vote by the Senate to advance a war powers resolution. Any vote in the House will have to wait until at least June 1st, when Congress returns from its Memorial Day recess. This comes as the U.S. and Iran continue to exchange proposals for a peace agreement through Pakistani mediators. Earlier today, Secretary of State Marco Rubio said indirect negotiations over a deal with Iran had seen, quote, a little bit of movement, and that's good, he said. Russia and China have condemned the Trump administration's indictment of 94-year-old former Cuban President Raul Castro on murder charges. Russia's foreign ministry accused the White House of, quote, unquote, attempts to tighten the sanctions noose and promised to provide active support to Cuba. China's foreign ministry said it always opposes unilateral sanctions that have no basis in international law. It added, quote, the United States should stop brandishing sanctions or judicial proceedings at Cuba and stop resorting to the threat of force at every turn, unquote. On Thursday, President Trump said it was likely he would order military strikes on Cuba.
3: Other presidents have looked at this for 50, 60 years doing something, and it looks like I'll be the one that does it, so would be happy to do it.
1: Lebanon's national news agency reports an Israeli strike in southern Lebanon's Tyre district has killed six people, including two paramedics and a Syrian child. The medics were reportedly killed in a double-tap strike after an initial strike on a motorcycle. The latest violence came despite a U.S.-brokered ceasefire that Israel's violated on a near-daily basis. Lebanon's health ministry reports Israeli attacks have killed nearly 3,100 people. Meanwhile, Lebanon's finance minister told Reuters the war could shrink the economy by at least 7% this year. Israel's deported more than 400 activists it abducted from a Gaza-bound humanitarian aid flotilla in international waters. On Thursday, members of the global Samud flotilla were flown from southern Israel to Istanbul, Turkey, aboard three chartered flights. They arrived with stories of physical and psychological abuse at the hands of their Israeli captors. This is U.S. activist Alex Colston.
4: In one of the prison boats, 35 people suffered fractures to their ribs. People said there was at least 12 sexual assaults that took place. People were tased. Me personally, I was kept in cuffs where I can't feel my hands anymore. I was kicked in the ribs multiple times.
1: The release of the Gaza flotilla members comes amidst global condemnation of Israeli National Security Minister Itamar Ben-Gvir, who published video of himself taunting dozens of handcuffed activists. In Greenland, hundreds of protesters gathered at the opening of a new U.S. consulate building in the capital Nuuk on Thursday to denounce President Trump's threats to annex the island. The protests came after Trump's special envoy to Greenland, Republican Governor Jeff Landry of Louisiana, made his first trip to the semi-autonomous Danish territory. Landry reportedly spoke on Saturday with President Trump, who told him to, quote, go there and make a bunch of friends, unquote. This is Nuuk resident Aron Bang Isaacson.
5: It's just a really unpleasant reminder of people as commodities or as a product, as something that can be bought and sold. It's very unpleasant to witness, and I think this ruthless rhetoric, where military actions are not taken off the table, is completely wild and ruthless towards the people who live here.
1: Senate Republicans abruptly left Washington, D.C. Thursday for the Memorial Day recess without casting a vote for a $72 billion budget reconciliation bill to fund ICE and Border Patrol for 3 years. That's on top of the $170 billion provided to those agencies by Congress last year. This comes as President Trump faces a growing revolt among Republicans over his plans to use public funds to build a $1 billion ballroom at the White House. And the Justice Department's creation of a nearly $1.8 billion slush fund to compensate MAGA allies prosecuted by the Justice Department. Already, several prominent January 6 rioters have said publicly they'll seek a share of the fund, as have disgraced politicians George Santos and Rod Blagojevich. On Thursday, Senate Republicans met with Attorney General Todd Blanche behind closed doors. The Hill reports the meeting became a screaming fest after Blanche refused to limit who would be eligible to get paid by the fund. North Carolina Republican Senator Tom Tillis called the plan stupid on stilts.
6: Because it will invariably put us in a position where your taxpayer dollars and my taxpayer dollars could potentially compensate someone who assaulted a police officer, admitted their guilt, got convicted, got pardoned, and now we're going to pay them for that? That's absurd. The American people are going to reject this out of hand.
1: Meanwhile, congressional Democrats have introduced legislation to block the Trump's Justice Department's new slush fund. A bill authored by Maryland Congressman Jamie Raskin would bar the use of any federal funds to back the settlement and would limit payouts. Other legislation proposes a 100% tax on future beneficiaries. To see our interview with Congressmember Jamie Raskin, go to democracynow.org. In Arizona, Tucson advocates are demanding the release of activist DACA recipient Carla Toledo, who was violently detained at her home earlier this week. Federal immigration agents forced their way into Toledo's house to arrest her without reportedly showing a warrant. Toledo has lived in the U.S. since she was a year old and obtained Deferred Action for Childhood Arrivals, or DACA, which protects immigrants who came to the U.S. as children from deportation. But under Trump's second term, DACA recipients have been increasingly targeted. In Oregon, body camera footage obtained by the group Innovation Law Lab shows federal immigration agents pulling over a van of farm workers, then smashing the windows and using a facial recognition app to identify and arrest the workers without a warrant. The footage was disclosed as part of a class action lawsuit filed against the agent's violent tactics and racial profiling following the farm workers' detention in October. In related news, activists say at least 20 immigrants jailed at the Desert View Annex ICE detention facility in Atilano, California, have started a hunger strike to protest inhumane conditions, including medical neglect and unsafe drinking water. Immigrants also say food portions have been reduced, forcing them to have to purchase items sold in the commissary at exorbitant prices. The Atalanta ICE jail is operated by the private prison company Geo Group. At least four immigrants have died there since September. In Chicago, all charges against four activists who were arrested last year during mass protests against immigration raids outside the Broadview ICE facility have been dismissed. During a court hearing Thursday, the U.S. Attorney's Office admitted federal prosecutors committed misconduct during the grand jury proceedings that resulted in the indictments, including having conversations with grand jurors outside the courtroom. This was one of the most high-profile prosecutions against activists following Trump's so-called Operation Midway Blitz crackdown, when hundreds of mass federal immigration agents flooded the streets of Chicago. The defendants came to be known as the Broadview Six. Ultimately, four activists faced the remaining charges, including former candidate for the U.S. House, Kat Abu Ghazaleh. Here in Colorado, Democrats have censured their party's highest elected official, Governor Jared Polis, for granting clemency to an election denier who is convicted of tampering with voting systems. Last Friday, Governor Polis announced he was commuting the 9-year prison sentence of former Mesa County clerk Tina Peters, who was convicted of conspiring with allies of President Trump to breach voting systems in 2021 in an effort to prove Trump's claims of a rigged 2020 election. On Wednesday, the Colorado Democratic Party State Central Committee voted to rebuke Governor Polis, writing, quote, "Reducing her sentence now under pressure from Donald Trump is not justice. It sends a message to future bad actors that election tampering has consequences unless you're friends with the president. That's a dangerous and disappointing precedent to set," unquote. The Democratic National Committee has released a post-election autopsy criticizing the failed 2024 presidential campaign. The release of the long-awaited 192-page document follows a months-long pressure campaign by party activists who protested DNC Chair Ken Martin's decision to keep the report secret. Martin had said he hoped to prevent a distraction ahead of the midterm elections. On Thursday, critics slammed the report as woefully incomplete and unsubstantiated, makes no mention of President Biden's decision to seek re-election, nor how Kamala Harris became the Democratic nominee without having to compete in primaries. It also makes no reference to the Biden administration's support for Israel. Graham Plattner, the frontrunner among Democrats seeking to challenge Maine Republican Senator Susan Collins in November, wrote, quote, "The words Gaza and genocide appear precisely zero times in the DNC autopsy. Turning a blind eye to crimes against humanity was a grave injustice and a terrible election strategy," unquote. In San Diego, more than 2,000 people gathered Thursday to mourn Amin Abdullah, Mansour Kazija, and Nader Awad, who were killed in a shooting at the city's largest mosque. The three victims were remembered as heroes as they attempted to stop two attackers when they opened fire at the Islamic Center of San Diego Monday. The center's imam, Taha Hussein, addressed the crowd during Thursday's Janaza Islamic funeral prayer service.
7: "Let's work together to stop this hatred, stop this racism, stop dehumanizing the Muslim community. So we can live together in this very diverse society, very diverse nation. We can live together as brothers and sisters, loving one another and working together for the betterment of our community and our society."
1: This comes as more details have emerged about one of the suspects, Caleb Vasquez, came to police attention more than a year before the mosque attack over his disturbing behavior, idolizing Nazis and mass shooters. Last year, police obtained a court order to confiscate dozens of his father's weapons from the family home. Vasquez had also been previously confined in an involuntary psychiatric hold. The new revelations came as part of documents filed in a San Diego court raising questions about the authorities' inability to prevent the mosque shooting. And Tennessee has called off the execution of Tony Carruthers after prison officials were unable to find a vein to administer lethal injection drugs. On Thursday, Republican Governor Bill Lee issued a one-year reprieve to Carruthers over the botched execution, which came despite his claims of innocence and demands for a new trial. Laura Porter, the executive director of the U.S. campaign to end the death penalty, told the New York Times, quote, "Tennessee has effectively made the case against the death penalty," unquote. And those are some of the headlines. This is Democracy Now!, democracynow.org, The War and Peace Report. I'm Amy Goodman in Denver with Juan Gonzalez in Chicago. Hi, Juan.
8: Hi, Amy, and welcome to all of our listeners and viewers across the country and around the world.
1: The deadly outbreak of Ebola in the Eastern Democratic Republic of the Congo has caused 177 suspected deaths out of 750 suspected cases in the DRC and neighboring Uganda. That's according to the World Health Organization. But officials believe the virus may have been spreading undetected for around 2 months, making the likely death toll much higher. On Thursday, officials of the Alliance Fleuve Congo, which includes the Rwanda-based M23 rebels who seized control of parts of the eastern DRC last year, confirmed a case of Ebola had been found in South Kivu province, which is hundreds of miles away from the epicenter. Authorities believe the first cases originated in Mangbualu, a region known for artisanal gold mining in the eastern Ituri province. Instability and weak health and infrastructure have made treating patients and containing the spread of the virus more difficult. On Thursday, protesters set fire to Ebola isolation tents at a hospital in the town of Rampara after a dispute erupted over the burial of a man suspected of dying of Ebola. A witness says the family had wanted to take the body for family burial at home, which can be dangerous.
9: I'm in Rampara. At the Rampara hospital, we're locked down. Look at the angry protesters. They're setting fire to the tents of the sick because they want to recover their bodies. And there are a few police officers who can't even contain the situation. A significant intervention is really needed.
1: We go now to Kinshasa, the capital of the DRC, where we're joined by Jimmy Munguriak. He is country director for Resource Matters in the DRC, an NGO that works on natural resource governance issues to ensure mineral and energy wealth generates benefits locally. He's also from Bunia, the capital city of the Ituri province. Jimmy, welcome to Democracy Now! Thank you so much for being with us. You're right near the epicenter of the Ebola outbreak. You're from that area, which you visited frequently in your work. If you can talk about the extent of the crisis and talk about the gold mining region there and why you see that as intimately connected, the conditions with the Ebola outbreak.
10: Thank you very much. Thank you for that question. Yeah, as you say today, Ebola outbreak is really, really a very urgent issue in the Mungwara region. And what makes it even more urgent, because as you already said that it was discovered after like 2 months since it started. That's one thing which make now the response to be not very easy in the area. But that area has some characteristics that is likely to make that the Ebola outbreak to be spread very, very quickly. I can mention some of them. Firstly, the access to the region is very, very difficult because of the poor road condition. And also in some areas, there is not even the road because it is a mining area, but more artisanal mining. And that brings to another issue or challenge that can make the outbreak, Ebola outbreak, to spread very quick is their behavior, the behavior of artisanal miners in the area. In their behavior, they trivialize everything almost. And even now, when the Ebola case is very real, some of those artisanal mining still think that Ebola does not exist, that it is a kind of curse in the region because of the gold in the area. So that one also make now the response to be not very, very effective in the area, because that behavior, since they believe that Ebola, they think that Ebola is not real Ebola, but it is some kind of disease which was thrown on the populations. And that comes also with those African culture, the way they consider things. And it makes now difficult Ebola to have a very strong response. And another challenge is that, you know, the area is really, as I mentioned, there is a poor road conditions, but there is also not enough healthcare facilities compared now to the number of cases now. For example, now all the hospitals are populated with those who are sick. And now those who are still at home, they fear to go to the hospital because saying that when they reach the hospital, they will be it will be told that they have Ebola. And no one need to die to say that no, I'm dead of Ebola, because if someone dies from Ebola, can easily, when they, you know, in the African culture, they still have a kind of consideration to the dead body. And when they manipulate the dead body, it is spreading again the Ebola outbreak. So those are some challenges. And another one is the insecurity in the zone. You know, the east part of the Congo have been in insecurity for many years. And now also where the Ebola started in the Mungwalu region, as I mentioned, that region is divided between two army groups. They are not rebels, but they are militias groups. And then to move from one side to another side of the area, maybe they need to go through those insecurity zones. And that means that those who are maybe affected at their home, they have now difficulties to reach the health facilities where it is. And that one also complicates a lot the response which can be given to Ebola spread. The government has taken some decisions just today to limit the gathering of people to a maximum of 50 people. But that decision has been taken this morning. But for those areas, as I said, in Mungwalu region and also the area around Mungwalu, it will not be easy to applicate those decisions from the government, from the provincial government, because they have their way of thinking, as I say, their behavior of trivializing everything. They will even trivialize that the decision from the government. And that is very, very dangerous for the area. And I think what the government should do is to see that how they deploy a lot of now beyond the sensitizations, I think it needs even some police accompaniment to make sure that the communities are obeying to those rules dictated by the provincial government. Other way, it is very, very, very difficult. You are hearing about the statistic. Those are the official statistic. But on the ground, the statistic is very higher than what is official. Because when we talk about the death case for today, about more than 180 persons have already died of Ebola since it started. That is the official statistic. But it doesn't include those who are dying at home and buried in their own way, fearing that their relatives to be declared of dying
8: Jimmy Manguriak, I wanted to ask you, in terms of, because the Mangualu area is so close to Uganda, is it your sense that many of the miners are migrant laborers, or are they local folks? In other words, to what degree can the actual people working on the mines who contract the disease spread it to other areas, especially to Uganda and as well as other areas of the Congo?
10: Yeah, thank you. You know that Kinshasa is very, very far from Uganda. And from all that region of Mungwalu and Bunia, Uganda, especially Kampala, is considered to be like a capital for those who are in Mungwalu and in Bunia and all those areas, even in North Kivu. So they consider Uganda to be very closer, even economically. All those these areas is depending on Uganda. So the Ebola outbreak is likely to be spread very quickly because there is a very high level of movement of people and goods between Uganda and Congo. But yesterday at night, the Uganda government also took some decisions, and about that the decisions is for the public transport used in the borders between Uganda and Congo. Now there might not be a public transport, so it is prohibited to have the public transport. And that decision was taken by Uganda, and it is the way of limit the Ebola to be spread to Uganda side. And also among that, those decisions. Is that the companies or the flights from Uganda to Congo will be closed after 48 hours. That is mean it is since tomorrow. All the flights from Uganda to Congo or to Congo, Uganda will not be operated. So that is some decision taken by Uganda to just to leave.
1: Jimmy Mugarek, we have to leave it there, but of course we're going to continue to cover this. Country director for the DRC, an NGO that works on natural resource governance to ensure DRC mineral and energy wealth generates benefits locally and contributes to a fair and inclusive energy transition. There is currently no vaccine for the Bundibugyo strain of the Ebola virus. The Coalition for Epidemic Preparedness Innovations, which funds the development of new vaccines, said at a press briefing in Geneva Thursday that it could be hard to meet their goal of developing a safe, effective vaccine within 3 months. This is CEPI board chair Jane Halton. We thought we had that clip, but some experts are saying the U.S. has been noticeably absent from the global health response following the withdrawal of the U.S. from the World Health Organization earlier this year and massive and abrupt funding cuts to global and domestic public health efforts and research. For more, we're joined by Matthew Kavanaugh, who is director of the Center for Global Health Policy and Politics at Georgetown University. Professor Kavanaugh, we just have a few minutes, but if you can talk about both the travel bans that the Trump administration is now imposing on foreigners who've traveled in the DRC, Uganda, and South Sudan, and the slashing of U.S. aid around the world, how that connects to what we're seeing with this surging Ebola virus.
11: Amy, thanks so much for covering this issue. The Trump administration came into office and slashed USAID, slashed all sorts of programs internationally. And many of us were very worried at the time that exactly this was going to happen. The Congolese epidemiologists and doctors and nurses who are confronting this are the best in the world. These are the global experts in how you stop an Ebola outbreak. But what we're seeing is that they're trying to do it without the tools that they need. You know, in 2022, there was an outbreak and they were able to stop it, detect it in a few days and stop it quite quickly. This time, we've seen a really different course because it's been so slow to be detected and so slow to respond. Now we're hearing that there are folks who are trying to respond on the front lines without gloves, without masks. This is in large part because hundreds of millions of dollars were cut by DOGE. The Democratic Republic of Congo used to be one of the biggest recipients of USAID funding, not just for surveillance activities that were happening, like trying to actually detect when there were spillovers like this that we're seeing right now, but also to fight AIDS, to fight malaria. Thousands of health workers were laid off because the Trump administration issued this stop work order. And so what we're seeing now is folks without the tools to be able to respond. And instead, what we're seeing, the major, major push is a travel ban, which is theater. It's not public health response. And I think it's part and parcel of a racist immigration policy that front and center tries to, you know, say that we can somehow protect Americans by keeping people out and keeping viruses out. And we know that that's a failed strategy, right? We've seen it in AIDS. We've seen it in COVID. We've seen it again and again and again. Travel bans are not public health. They're simply theater that make it look like they're doing something, when what we know is needed is building those isolation facilities, getting people the PPE they need. That's the actual response. And unfortunately, the U.S. has now cut hundreds of millions of dollars, huge disruptions to the DRC's health system, which means people are really struggling to respond.
8: And Matt, what about this whole issue of the U.S. withdrawing from the World Health Organization, how that affects a situation, a crisis like this, and the importance of community health care workers on the front lines when an epidemic like this erupts?
11: That's right. The World Health Organization is the global responder to all sorts of things and the global platform for pandemic preparedness and response. When the United States withdrew from the World Health Organization, we have been the biggest funder, the biggest supporter since its founding. It means that WHO last year had to lay off 2,000 people worldwide, especially in Africa and at headquarters. That's had a major impact on their capacity to be able to respond to things. And the bigger picture here is that it's not just the United States, right? We've seen that not only did the World Health Organization, did the United States withdraw from the WHO, but so too did Argentina at the urging of the Trump administration. But we're seeing this kind of rising attacks on WHO from right-wing forces in the UK, in Italy, around the world, who are trying to dismantle these international institutions because they stand in the way of a bigger project that's a right-wing project. But what we need right now is to invest in these global public goods. And my huge concern is that at this point, we're not seeing countries of the world that want to actually respond, want to support WHO, actually rallying in the way that they need to. Ministers of Health are meeting right now in Geneva at the World Health Assembly. And what we should be seeing is massive influx of funding to WHO and a strong political support. But we're not seeing that. And so I'm really worried that the kind of right-wing project is actually achieving what it's trying to do, which is dismantling these international institutions. And they are, as you were saying, deeply linked to these local folks on the ground, because it is getting them the resources that they need, getting them the protective equipment. Because these community health workers that were, you know, thousands of which were laid off by the DOGE cuts, they might be doing malaria care, but it's somebody that walks into the clinic with a fever that they then detect might be Ebola and then respond. It's these frontline health workers who we're trying to mobilize to be able to go do the contact tracing so that you find every single person that somebody with Ebola has been in contact with, and yet organizations have had to lay them off. And so we really are in a geopolitically driven pandemic. This is not just an outbreak of a virus. This really is a politically driven pandemic or epidemic. It's not a pandemic at this point. I should be very clear.
1: And if you, Professor Kavanaugh, can talk more about the travel bans and how efficient, effective they are.
11: When we are responding to an outbreak, The way that you do it is to fight it at the source. You need to be able to get supplies in, supplies out, have people move around the world. A travel ban simply says that Ugandans and Congolese people and people from South Sudan are no longer allowed to come to the United States. This only encourages people to simply lie, right? The travel ban, we've seen it again and again and again. They simply don't work. Obviously, we're in a globalization era. How hard is it for someone to take a flight from one place to another, and then say on the form, no, I haven't been in that place? That's simple. Public health is based on trust. And all travel bans do is they tell people, not only do you, you know, are you not trusted, but also, by the way, somebody's out to get you, trying to cripple the economy of these countries. These are countries with millions and millions of people who are far, as you heard Jimmy saying, you know, hundreds of miles away from the outbreak zone. And yet you're going to try to shut down transport to and from there. That actually undermines the response rather than supporting it at a time when we need to be actually getting people what they need.
1: I want to thank you for being with us, Matthew Kavanaugh, director of the Center for Global Health Policy and Politics at Georgetown University, speaking to us from Washington, D.C. Stephen Colbert signed off last night for the final time as host of The Late Show on CBS. What does that have to do with the massive mega media mergers that are taking place? Back in a minute.

0: Chicago. This is Democracy Now!
1: Although we keep receiving cases, we don't have enough space to admit and hospitalize them. We have set up a

0: Jara, performing Fenfo, which means something to say, here on Democracy Now! This is Democracy Now!, democracynow.org, the War and Peace Report. I'm Amy Goodman in Denver. Juan Gonzalez is in Chicago. Well, the late-night comedian Stephen Colbert signed off last night for the final time as host of The Late Show on CBS. Special guests on that final broadcast included Paul McCartney, who performed the Beatles' classic Hello, Goodbye, with help from Colbert and Elvis Costello and John Baptiste and others. Over the past 11 years, Stephen Colbert was one of the most vocal critics of President Trump on network TV. His show was canceled last July after he criticized CBS's parent company, Paramount, for agreeing to pay $16 million to settle a $20 billion lawsuit brought by President Trump. The settlement came as Paramount was seeking the Trump FCC, that's the Federal Communications approval, for a merger with Skydance. This is part of what Colbert said at the time.
1: Now, I believe this kind of complicated financial settlement with a sitting government official has a technical name in legal circles. It's big fat bribe. Because this all comes as Paramount's owners are trying to get the Trump administration to approve the sale of our network to a new owner, Skydance.
0: The Trump administration approved the Paramount-Skydance merger just a week after CBS announced Colbert's ouster. At the time, CBS Colbert was canceled for, quote, financial reasons, even though Colbert had been consistently the top-rated late-night host. Last year, Trump wrote online, "I absolutely love that Colbert got fired," unquote. Early this morning at 1:52 a.m. Eastern, President Trump posted a message online again celebrating the end of Colbert's show, writing, quote, "Thank goodness he's finally gone," unquote. In March, the chair of the Federal Communications Commission, Brendan Carr, celebrated the cancellation of Colbert's show as part of a broader Trump-led campaign against the news media. This is Carr speaking at CPAC, the Conservative Political Action Conference.
2: President Trump took on the fake news media, and President Trump is winning. Look at the results so far. PBS defunded, NPR defunded, Joy Reid gone from MSNBC, Sleepy Eyes Chuck Todd gone, Jim Acosta gone, John Dickerson gone, Colbert is leaving, CBS is under new ownership, and soon enough CNN is going to have new ownership as well. So we're not...
0: Earlier this week, one of Stephen Colbert's final guests, Bruce Springsteen, directly criticized President Trump and the Ellison family, David and Larry Ellison, which now controls Paramount.
3: I'm here in support tonight with Stephen because you're the first guy in America who's lost his show because we got a president who can't take a joke. And because Larry and David Ellison feel they need to kiss his ass to get what they want. So these are... Anyway, Stephen, these are small-minded people. They got no idea what the freedoms of this beautiful country are supposed to be about.
0: So that was Bruce Springsteen this week, one of the final guests of Stephen Colbert. And right now, the Ellisons with Paramount Skydance are trying to merge in a more than $100 billion mega merger with Warner Brothers Discovery. Warner Brothers Discovery owns HBO, owns CNN, and of course, Paramount owns CBS. So CNN, CBS, HBO would all be under the same roof. To talk more about the end of Stephen Colbert's show, Trump's threats to the press and media consolidation, we're joined here in Denver by David Sirota, founder and editor-in-chief of The Lever. His recent book is titled Master Plan, The Hidden Plot to Legalize Corruption in America. David, how does this fit into your view of corruption in the United States? How does the final show of Colbert, though the most watched show on late night, being canceled and him being ousted, connect to these mega mergers that are consolidating the media?
4: Well, I think it's a data point in a number of data points. I mean, the Colbert tale that you just told, also there was a concurrent situation with Jimmy Kimmel and a merger about local TV stations, the Tegna Nexstar merger. Jimmy Kimmel had said something that apparently Brendan Carr and the Trump administration and the MAGA movement didn't like after the death of the murder of Charlie Kirk. And the television network faced pressure from Carr and others to essentially throw Jimmy Kimmel off the air. So I think we see this over and over again, where the Trump administration is weaponizing its power over mergers to try to get what it wants in the media space. And I think that's I wouldn't call that a new level of corruption. We saw the Nixon administration quite famously back in the day try to weaponize its merger approval process on behalf of its allies and its donors as well. But it is a resurrected tactic from the Nixon era that is a kind of corruption that's outside of, frankly, the traditional kinds of corruption that we've gotten used to. I mean, traditional corruption that we talk about in Master Plan and we document in Master Plan is about legalizing campaign contributions. This is actually weaponizing, as you mentioned, lawsuits where Trump is trying to extract money from various large corporations, using the merger approval process potentially as a tool to extract those settlements and extract financial remuneration to Donald Trump himself. And I think ultimately, as it affects the media situation, it creates a chilling effect, right? I mean, everybody who is currently working in media, certainly for big corporations that may have business before the Trump administration, everybody knows that they, in what they're doing, whether it's reporting or commentary or anything else, that they may get crosswise with Donald Trump, and the corporate boss may not like that because the corporate boss may have business with the Trump administration. So I think beyond just a sort of heavy-handed censorship problem, you have a potential self-censorship problem. And I think that's actually arguably the point from the Trump administration and people like Brendan Carr, to send a chilling effect message to the entire media and the entire political discourse.
5: And David, meanwhile, the six Democratic senators sent a letter to the chairman of the FCC, Brendan Carr, demanding that he conduct a rigorous and thorough review of Paramount's reliance on foreign wealth funds from Saudi Arabia, Qatar, and the United Arab Emirates, to pay for almost $110 billion to acquire Warner Brothers Discovery. In the past, the federal government has really been strict about the limits of foreign ownership or investment in American media companies. What's happening here in terms of the foreign control regulations of the FCC?
4: Yeah, I mean, it's a great question. There's reporting that says that the FCC may approve up to a 49.5% ownership, or even ultimately up to 100% ownership, foreign ownership of the new merged Paramount Warner Brothers corporation if the merger goes through. They're asking essentially the FCC to waive longstanding ownership laws. And to be clear, let's remember, Brendan Carr of the FCC wrote parts of the Project 2025 document, the document setting the agenda for Trump's second term, in which Carr said that he wanted to get rid of ownership caps. Now, obviously, this conflicts with the whole notion of America first that you hear Trump talking all about, where we are potentially going to have the largest or among the largest media conglomerates in the country, in the world, but operating in our country, affecting the democratic discourse that is in part or up to potentially fully owned by foreign sovereign wealth funds, controlled in part by foreign governments. I mean, it kind of boggles the mind about what that means for our democracy, right? Because media corporations, as distinct from, you know, a corporation that just makes a physical product, media corporations have a disproportionate impact on the democratic, small d democratic and election discourse. Now, in the future, you may have a situation where foreign governments via sovereign wealth funds have a disproportionate power to affect the way we conduct our United States American democracy.
5: There's also a new report that James Murdoch has recently agreed to acquire New York Magazine and Vox Media Podcast Network in a deal valued at about $300 million. Talk about who James Murdoch is and his impact.
4: Yeah, I mean, James Murdoch is part of the Murdoch family, but he is had kind of an ouster or a kind of conflict reportedly with Rupert Murdoch and with Lachlan Murdoch and essentially left Rupert Murdoch's empire. And James Murdoch has been depicted as somebody with more moderate Democratic leaning politics. And now he is investing in a sort of independent, somewhat independent media properties and making a play for that. I mean, I think we will see what that means. My concern on that is somewhat less about James Murdoch's politics and more about the fact that digital media and podcast media have been some of the last remaining places where there really has been some vibrant, independent, non-corporate media. And so the concern would be, is that going away? Is that space now going to be even more encroached by corporate, large corporate entities? But I do think the jury remains out on that. It's not clear how James Murdoch is going to run that company.
0: Well, David Sirota, this is a conversation that continues. Founder and editor-in-chief of The Lever, author of The Master Plan, The Hidden Plot to Legalize Corruption in America. David, I look forward to seeing you Saturday at the KGNU benefit at the C Center, the cinema here in Denver. They're screening Steal the Story, Please, about Democracy Now and independent media. The fundraiser is at 4:30, I think, the film at 6:30 on Saturday night. And you can check that out at kgnu.org. But I'm also thrilled to be going to the ribbon-cutting ceremony of KGNU, a gem in the community radio network in this country. It's taking place in Boulder today at 1 o'clock. It is moving into its own community and cultural center and resilience hub. It is amazing to see, as we look at corporate media consolidating, the growth of independent media. Also, Steal the Story, Please, is playing in Denver at the C Center for the next week and in Boulder at the Dairy Cinema. We did a fundraiser for KGNU there last night, and it will continue to play through the week. Just check out democracynow.org and also stealthestory.org. Well, speaking about corporate power, coming up, Karen Howe, the author of Empire of AI.

0: Plague of the Forsaken by the late folk musician Michael Hurley, performing in Democracy Now! Studios. This is Democracy Now!, democracynow.org, the War and Peace Report. I'm Amy Goodman in Denver for the theatrical release of Steal the Story, Please, and Juan Gonzalez is in Chicago. We end today's show looking at recent news on the fight over regulating artificial intelligence and the growing community resistance to AI data centers. On Thursday, President Trump abruptly canceled a scheduled ceremony where he was expected to sign a new executive order on AI regulations. Several top tech executives, including Elon Musk, Meta founder Mark Zuckerberg, and David Sacks, reportedly warned Trump about the regulations. Meanwhile, Meta has sent layoff notices to about 8,000 workers, or about 10% of the social media giant's workforce, as the company pivots to AI. This comes as Mark Zuckerberg acknowledged in an all-hands meeting to workers that Meta's training AI data on its own workforce. In other AI news, a federal jury in California Monday rejected Elon Musk's $150 billion lawsuit against OpenAI and Sam Altman. The jury ruled Musk waited too long to sue over the matter. To talk about this and more, we're joined by Karen Howe, author of the award-winning book Empire of AI, Dreams and Nightmares in Sam Altman's AI. It's now out in paperback. She's just helped launch the AI Resist List to document acts of resistance to the AI industry across the world. Karen, thanks so much for joining us from London. Though we only have a few minutes, if you could start off by talking about looking back across the pond to the United States. What happened yesterday? There was going to be an executive order on AI restrictions, and then apparently in consultation with Musk and Sachs, two of the PayPal mafia, and Zuckerberg, Trump canceled the executive order signing.
1: Hi, Amy. Thanks so much for having me. I mean, I think this is a perfect illustration of what the moment that we're in right now, where these really powerful tech billionaires have fused with the state and are trying to override what the people actually want. 80% of Americans in the latest polling are concerned about AI. They support AI regulation. And because of the pressure that they've been applying to elected officials, there was actually, in fact, potentially going to be some momentum on that at the federal front. And of course, now there's this setback because the tech billionaires stopped it.
2: I wanted to ask you, in terms of the massive movement that's developed in the country, especially against data centers, that cuts across all political views. You're seeing Americans turning out by the hundreds and thousands in local city council and county meetings opposing these data centers. Could you talk about that movement and as part of this resistance?
1: This has been one of the most remarkable stories in the last year. In 2025, these data center protests successfully stalled over $100 billion worth of these facilities. I think part of the reason why so many communities are mobilizing, and it really does cut across political lines, as you mentioned, is because this is a manifestation of the thing that at the heart of what so many Americans are angry about right now, which is that there is this huge chasm in American society where there are these, we're minting the first trillionaire in the world while simultaneously so many Americans are just trying to afford their basic life and trying to put food on the table for their kids.

0: massive layoffs in the tech industry. California Governor Gavin Newsom issued an executive order calling on state agencies to explore ways to protect and prepare workers for the AI-related job losses. Your reaction?
1: One of the things that I think people misunderstand about these layoffs is they think that it indicates somehow AI is successfully replacing all of these workers. But what's important to understand is these tech companies, they're trying to get cost efficiencies now, in part because they're spending an extraordinary amount of money trying to develop AI technologies. And they're actually making a future bet that when they lay off the current human employees to gain current cost efficiencies, that they will hopefully then be able to automate them away later with AI. But it's not, in fact, a representation of what AI can currently do. But there are plenty of other sectors outside of the AI industry that are now doing the same thing. They're also trying to make this future bet that they will be able to automate workers. And so that is what's actually having this cascading effect on the job market, where AI is being used as a justification to accelerate layoffs.
2: And can you finally, Karen Howe, in this last 30 seconds, talk more about the AI resist list?
1: This is a project that I did with a group of journalists, critical scholars, and AI researchers documenting resistance movements around the world. It is meant to center hope. It is meant to center action. And it shows all the different creative ways that anyone can actually participate in applying pressure to the AI industry, holding it accountable, and in fact, shaping the trajectory of this technology.
2: Well, I want to thank you so much for joining us. Karen Howe is the author of Empire of AI, Dreams and Nightmares, and Sam Altman's Open AI, now out in paperback. We will link to the AI resist list. A very happy birthday to Mike DeFilippo, and a happy belated birthday to Buffy Fernandez. We thank you so much all for being with us. I'm in Denver. There will be a screening of the film Steal the Story, Please, at the C Center Cinema in Denver, and it is also at the Dairy in Boulder. All through this weekend, the big fundraiser for KJNU is Saturday at 4:30 with the film at 6:30. Check out democracynow.org and go to kgnu.org. Then I'll be in Albuquerque at the Guild Cinema, where the film opens this weekend, and you can check that out at stealthestory.org. I'm Amy Goodman in Denver with Juan Gonzalez in Chicago. Thanks so much for joining us.
3: Well, she come dancing up the middle like the cats on the fiddle by the light of the moon. Just when I'd given up hope, I could barely cope. She didn't come too soon, and I thought, hey, diddle diddle, now isn't this a riddle? It's a proof of love. When the cakes hit the griddle, we'll dance a little.

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5: Welcome along, I'm Sean Savage. This is Earshot Daily, electronic edition. This time around, I have music from Caribou, Jacques Green, and Charlotte Day Wilson. Kicking things off, this is Braids with Amends.

0: Savage. This is the Earshot Daily. Thanks for listening. Follow me on all socials. My handle is TheMixSessions. Let me know what you think of the show. That was Jacques Green, Cadence Weapon, and Justin Strauss with their track Night Service. That was off the Earth's Crash label. Up next is my track La Musique.
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0: 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You're listening to Earshot Daily. Unfortunately, that's all the time I have for this edition of the show. This is Charlotte Day Wilson. We'll find you. Until next time.
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0: Yes Boy.
1: Hello, hello, hello. Welcome to Yes Boy with Pauline.
2: And Derek.
1: Hey, it's usually the other way around.
2: It is. I usually start the show, but today it's Pauline.
1: 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Streaming.
2: And we are syndicated to a number of radio stations in Canada. One of them is to CHMR in St. John's, Newfoundland and Labrador. And that's where today's show takes us in terms of our feature artist. And Pauline, would you like to say who it is?
1: Our feature artist, I don't know about Derek. Derek may have known about her
2: longer. So you're
1: not going
2: to actually, it's like this preamble.
1: Yeah, it's going to be a preamble.
2: Oh my God.
1: It's
2: going to
1: be a preamble. Okay, it's Rhea. All right, Rhea. It's Rhea.
2: It's Rhea, yeah.
1: Rhea!
2: And you know, we've played some of her music through the Covideo Collective. And we're...
1: That's what I was going to say. That was my preamble.
2: Okay. Well, I preambled your preamble.
1: Yeah, you preempted my preamble.
2: Right. So we are featuring Rhea today. She's based in St. John's, but we're going to learn about her. We're really impressed with the Covideo Collective releases she's had, and she was featured on a couple of our recent shows. But today is all about her original music. And she is described as a jazz folk singer, a songwriter, a guitarist, producer, and visual artist. Now, that's a lot.
1: That is. And did you say she went to university in Boston?
2: She went to the Berklee College of Music in Boston.
1: Wow.
2: She graduated with a professional music diploma in songwriting. So I've been listening to a lot of her music here in the last bit leading up to this show. And if there was one word that I would use to characterize her music, it would be quality.
1: Oh.
2: She has quality of, I mean, her voice is amazing and we'll enjoy that through the show. But the production... And you look at her website, rheatunes.com, which is just full of stuff. All her music and photos and press, everything. In fact, you can see it here, Pauline. I'll mouse over to it. Where's my cursor, boy?
1: Oh, I could just believe you. Well, seeing we're on the air.
2: Oh, it won't give me the mouse because we're recording. Anyway,
1: exactly.
2: It's rheatunes.com. So that's R-E-A, that's Rhea. Rheatunes.com. Check it out. It's really crisp and professional, and she actually has a degree in visual arts. She has a fine arts degree from MUN, Memorial University of Newfoundland. Can't beat MUN, boy.
1: No, boy.
2: I've got a degree from MUN.
1: Yes, boy.
2: Yes, boy.
1: You came out to Calgary and met me with that raggedy old degree.
2: I know, boy.
1: little bachelor's
2: she's
1: degree.
2: She's a little dog-eared the degree was, boy.
1: Well, mine just so was mine.
2: Right. So, and we will get into Rough Patches a little later on in today's show as well.
1: Remember we said we weren't going to do a Rough Patches
2: today.
1: It's
2: linked into the Bone Sessions.
1: No.
2: So
1: we took a pause and Derek...
2: A pause? That's like a rough patch, sorry. I better not push my luck here.
1: Derek has convinced me that we are indeed doing sort of a variation on Rough Patches today.
2: It's like, let's say yes to dogs, right?
1: But there's no dog in this Rough Patch.
2: Well, there is sort of, and we'll explain that later.
1: Right,
2: it's like Noah
1: You're
2: the Mr.
1: You're incorrigible.
2: Fred, right? I don't even know what that means. All these big words, boy, Pauline. So I've got a thing here. I'm going to put this on. This is going to be what I'm wearing today. And I'm wearing my moose hat that Phyllis knit for me.
1: That's my maternal auntie Phyllis.
2: So Phyllis lives in Bishop's Falls, and we're thinking of Phyllis and her family today. And
1: yes.
2: I was chatting with Karina there out in Cox's Cove and Isabel. And so I've got my moose hat on. We could have a moose feature.
1: No, we're not having a moose feature.
2: No, okay, so we'll just stay with Rough Patches. Anyway, so let's get into the music.
1: God forbid.
2: I mean, really, we really need to get out of the way.
1: Yeah.
2: There's a lot of music we've got planned for the show.
1: Well, I wanted to say, I think the one word I would use to describe her music is heart. Her heart is really
2: Absolutely.
1: In it, you know,
2: yeah.
1: the whole psychosocial
2: yeah.
1: component of her music.
2: Yeah.
1: It's meaningful. I think she's speaking from experience
2: yeah.
1: or exposure anyway, and Yeah, I would say heart.
2: Yeah, I like that. I think she would too.
1: There you go.
2: You know,
1: and she might like you in that moose hat too.
2: Okay, so we have two songs coming up. The first is Wonderland. Wonderland is actually one of my favorite Rhea songs.
1: Mm-hmm.
2: Deep Water is the second song, and that's off Safe and Sound 2019. So let's get straight to the Rhea music. A real treat here today on Yes Why. This is Wonderland by Rhea.

0: Welcome back to Yes By. What did we just hear there, Derek?
1: Two songs by Rhea just now, both written by her, all like all of her songs today. We just heard Deep Water, and that was off the Safe and Sound 2019 album. And before that, to start the show off, we heard Wonderland, which is also off that same album. Really gets an introduction into Rhea here with her deep, meaningful lyrics, drawing on her own personal experiences. What did you think of those two songs?
0: Well, I thought they were great. A lyric that stood out for me in the first song in Wonderland was basically, how can I be good to myself when my mind won't rest? Mm-hmm. And I think a lot of people in society can relate to that. That could speak of anxiety. That could speak of over-focusing on things.
1: Yeah, all sorts of things. And mental health is such a massive issues these days. Yeah.
0: And people's routines and relationships.
1: And there was another lyric in Wonderland that I picked up on.
0: Okay.
1: Vacant stairs taking up my space, and then my reflection static and tired. It's just, I don't know. I mean, her songwriting ability and her production and you know, guitar work, it's really remarkable.
0: I think it's always extra special when an artist is performing their own music.
1: Mm-hmm, yes.
0: Because you know then that it really comes from within.
1: Yeah. She was interviewed by the Newfoundland Herald, which is a popular, long-standing publication in Newfoundland. And I'm just going to draw a little bit from that about Wonderland, the source of that. So she was on a train ride from Boston to Revere in Massachusetts, going to Revere Beach and to watch a metal show. And the train stop was Wonderland. And so they were bound to Wonderland. But that created, I guess, a start point for that song, where she longs to return to her Wonderland, a place free of stress and self-doubt. And that is really a theme through a lot of her music. So Rhea's, you know, like so many of us, has had her ups and downs in life, but it's really become a source of inspiration for her music. And then the second song, Deep Water, talked about failing relationships, used the metaphor of deep water and sinking. She wrote that after a breakup, feeling helpless, but sought some solace and comfort in writing this song. The ebb and the flow of the sea and the deep water. And, you know, that's something I can relate to as having a lot of meaning in my life as well. The up and down of deep water. So a great start to the show here today from Rhea. And let's see. Next up, we have a little more of a lighter song. This is going to be off her first album, and she has four albums. So the first was released in 2012, Green Popsicle. We're going to hear the title track from that. And then after that, Raindrops. And that is a whole other song. It's just, oh, I can't really.
0: I think, Derek, this is the time where you say to me, step out of the way.
1: We get out of the way.
0: Let the music do the job.
1: Right, yeah, Raindrops. So both off the Green Popsicle 2012. And we'll listen to music from all four of her albums here today. But let's go straight into Green Popsicle here on Yes By.
0: Yes By.
1: By Rhea.
0: Rhea.
1: Yes By.
0: Yes By.

0: Welcome back to Yes Bly. We are totally enjoying the lovely music from Rhea here today. All the music we're playing is written and produced by Rhea.
1: I want to ask you, Derek, after Green Popsicle, which I really enjoyed, just sort of that idea of not wanting to grow up, not wanting to take on all the big responsibilities, just play. But I, of course, focused on the popsicle itself very literally. Do you have a ranking at all?
0: I like the red ones, which would be probably raspberry.
1: How old are you? Six?
0: Right.
1: I like the red ones.
0: And then I like the purple ones. So that was a bit of a lighter song, a playful song. Nice. You know, I really enjoyed that. That's off her first album, Green Popsicle, that came out in 2012. And then after that, Raindrops, that was like, wow, like, you know, relaxing, deep, meaningful, intense. It had it all.
1: Yeah,
0: you know,
1: sure did.
0: But very melodic. Just a lovely song. Wow.
1: I find her voice and the genre to lend itself to clarity.
0: Oh, yeah. That is so rare.
1: Oh.
0: Sadly, these days. So thank you, Rhea, for just the clarity and her voice, there's a strength, there's a softness, there's a precision and a clarity that is just very special. You know, wow. So just super enjoying all of her music here today. And you know, Pauline, another thing, she's a painter.
1: Really?
0: Yeah, yeah. In fact, there's some, maybe I'll pull up on the website on riatunes.com. I'd want to plug that because...
1: It's a real quality looking website.
0: It is. And she has that degree in visual arts and fine arts. And she does all her promotional material. You know, it probably won't come as a surprise that she has beautiful artwork, watercolors, some birds. It's pretty clear she really likes the spring and summer. And it's like her artwork.
1: Very much so, very much so.
0: Yeah.
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0: Gracias to Mahalia just now with that Spanish station ID. And don't forget to check out her French music show, B.A. Du.
1: Yes, bye.
0: Right? So let's get back to Rhea and her own language of music. Just awesome. Awesome talent in Newfoundland. It's Rhea. Next up is Safe and Sound. I think it has a lot of meaning for her and for a number of reasons. It's a song about how life was easier when she was younger.
1: Ain't that just the truth?
0: Yeah, as you grow up, life stresses and pressures cause her to lose her way, is what she wrote on her website. And it's a call to help, this song. But another special angle is that the Berklee College of Music is a very prestigious music school in the United States in Boston area. So you don't just sort of go there. You've got to, like, it's really tough to qualify. And so in her audition, this is the song she sang, Safe and Sound, and led to a lot of experiences in Boston. Rhea and the Tugboats, a band that she formed there. And some of the music today is from that band. And now, do you know so I'm sort of deviating a bit here, but
1: you're my favorite deviant,
0: right?
1: Oh, sorry, deviator.
0: Oh, yeah, that was not an accident. Pauline is very precise in her words and grammar, you know. So yes, I caught that, and now I'm sort of highlighting that to everyone.
1: Are you a little
0: else.
1: Blushing? All our listeners are thinking, what kind of deviant is he?
0: I know, boy. And I got the baseball hat on again.
1: I think that's the kind of deviant you are. Someone who'd wear a baseball cap
0: house. It's my Yes Boy hat.
1: It doesn't matter. All right.
0: Yes Boy.
1: Yes Boy.
0: Right?
1: All right.
0: The other thing I wanted to say is I got this at the mall, at the Down Homer store in the mall. There's another one downtown. And that reminds me of the Rocket Bakery. Okay, the Rocket Bakery.

0: And I'm not just talking about George Street. There's a lot of bars downtown. Rocket Bakery is one of those, like, you can go there for lunch. You can meet a friend. And they've got a little tiny nook right by the window where you can play. And so, you know, in fact, there's photos of Rhea playing there, a place that she played a lot in the
1: Got
0: earlier
1: some
0: days.
1: exposure, you know.
0: Yeah, you know, and I don't know. I was talking about the Yes by Head, and then I'm talking about Rocket Bakery. How did that
1: It's
0: happen?
1: because you're a deviant.
0: Deviant. I'm back to that again? That's twice. Wow. I've never been called that except today, and it's now twice.
1: And it's now twice.
0: I'm going to stop counting.
1: By the same person.
0: I know. It's a reliable. See, that's the problem, is you're a really reliable source, right?
1: Yeah.
0: See, if you call me a deviant, like,
1: People are going to believe
0: how do
1: that.
0: I counter that, right?
1: All right, I'll officially go on the record. Derek is not a deviant.
0: And vote for the Yes Boy hat in the House. Seriously, I need your help. Oh my.
1: Dear
0: So
1: God. Well, if you get to wear your Yes Boy hat in the house, what
0: you
1: do
0: can
1: I
0: wear,
1: get?
0: you get to wear a hat too.
1: I don't want to wear a hat.
0: But speaking of hats and catastrophe, right? I was emailing with Kat and I accidentally said, "Hi, hat." Which is also a musical instrument. But anyway, now I've dug a hole of
1: Is that
0: transgressions here.
1: that's yeah.
0: So anyway, since then, back and forth with emails, and Kat's been so helpful with the show. You know, I've said that she's the cat in the hat. We love Dr. Seuss,
1: We
0: right?
1: do.
0: And Wendell Borton.
1: That Wendell Borton, you could write a whole Dr. Seuss story about Wendell Borton,
0: Well,
1: I
0: if
1: think.
0: Dr. Seuss and The Simpsons got together, I don't know. I don't think that should really happen.
1: That's actually one of the most brilliant things you've said.
0: Oh,
1: right
0: see,
1: there,
0: see
1: right
0: that,
1: here
0: that
1: on
0: makes
1: air.
0: me sad that would be the most brilliant thing. I
1: No,
0: don't
1: but
0: strive for that, but
1: it's outside the box. Anybody can be brilliant in math and science, but when you bring together two great artists like that, I tell you, yeah, that'd
0: The
1: be good.
0: Simpsons is a great artist.
1: Well, in their own cultural way, yeah.
0: In their own special way.
1: Yeah, in their
0: But
1: own
0: Wendell
1: way.
0: Borton, and that's the name of a cat, and also I think as an aside, a character on The Simpsons. I don't know much
1: Don't
0: about
1: know.
0: that. The
1: You know
0: guy.
1: what,
0: Wendell
1: Ad?
0: Borton is an orange cat. Who's playing today? It's Rhea.
1: Yeah, who's playing? What are we doing? Are we having lunch after this?
0: Lunch after this. I would love to be at the Rocket Bakery for lunch, honest
1: Wouldn't
0: to
1: that be
0: God.
1: nice if we could?
0: Oh, so next up on Yes Why. Oh,
1: Next up.
0: no, actually not next
1: Not
0: up.
1: next
0: Not
1: up.
0: next up. So it's time for
1: Rough Patches.
0: here we go. It's time for Rough Patches. Rough. That's the Rough Patches Stinger. We love that because of Friendly. And this is sort of our bone session. We just got Friendly and Lily new bones yesterday. Friendly
1: yeah.
0: and Lily, they're lacking in bones. They hardly have any. And we got them.
1: Which is not true. There's a point where there's about 30 of them on the floor, like literally, and we have hardwood floors. And if you step on one of these bones, you will kill yourself.
0: It's like a serious hazard in our house. People have come in and, like, the dogs have even tripped on the bones. And they've got four legs, right? You know, like Lily flipped out, like, you know,
1: yeah.
0: literally flipped out.
1: Flipped out.
0: She flips out in other ways, too. So rough patches can be about anything. I mean, yes, dogs, but it can be about it's like the highs and the lows, the good, the bad. And because Rhea recorded three songs at the Bone Sessions, and there's the logo, Pauline Boy, right there in the bottom right.
1: Bone is spelt B-O-W-N,
0: yeah.
1: and then the Sessions is in the
0: dog bone.
1: In a dog bone.
0: Right, so it's a rough patch.
1: So that makes it a rough patch.
0: It makes it a
1: Again,
0: rough patch.
1: Again, feel free to contact me on the Facebook page and let me know if you think that truly meets the criteria for a rough patch.
0: So we're going to get back to the music. The rough patch, basically.
1: Listen,
0: the,
1: we're saying listen to her Bone Sessions.
0: The Bone Sessions and like some of the music and her theme that we've talked about already and we'll hear coming up is about some ups and downs and so some rough patches in life.
1: Well, yeah, fair. Then in that case, almost anything could be a rough patch.
0: Right. And I think that's to live by. Anything. Life is a rough patch.
1: I thought
0: right?
1: it was going to be about dogs.
0: But dogs are about everything.
1: Dogs are life.
0: Right? Dog, like life is about.
1: What if Nietzsche said, dogs are life?
0: I betcha.
1: Maybe.
0: You know?
1: Maybe.
0: Like, you know, dogs are life and they are metaphors and symbols for everything. And we should be more like dogs because dogs are faithful, they're loyal, they love us, they love each other. And what more do you want in life than that? So
1: they'll eat up their own puke. If they throw up, they'll eat it.
0: I was about to say something about COVID and how, like, oh,

0: My God, like if someone was on their knees in the movie theater licking the floor,
1: You know, like a dog.
0: like, oh, like people would just completely freak right out, right? Anyway, we're just not going there today.
1: After COVID, I don't know if I'm going to do the.
0: COVID's never going to be over,
1: No,
0: Bob.
1: it's
0: It's
1: COVID's
0: going to
1: forever.
0: be, we all got
1: We
0: it.
1: all got it. That
0: Do you know
1: and.
0: that between, I heard a statistic about the COVID, between 0% and 100% of people get it?
1: Oh, stop it! When you're
0: That's
1: using your, you're just trying to.
0: the math, boy.
1: That's you're just trying to trick my mom.
0: Yeah, really, eh? Do you know about imaginary numbers?
1: Yes, I do, Derek. What?
0: I
1: What are
0: was
1: we
0: to tell
1: playing
0: your mom about
1: next?
0: that.
1: Next?
0: That's the mother-in-law, boy.
1: Next up on Yes, Boy.
0: Get out the mother-in-law door.
1: Get out the
0: I was
1: mother-in-law
0: talking
1: door.
0: to Karina about that yesterday.
1: That's
0: Oh
1: the
0: my
1: door where
0: God.
1: there's no steps and you fall flat on your face. That's the mother-in-law door.
0: Yeah.
1: So
0: Well,
1: you
0: when
1: be
0: it's not
1: careful how
0: as
1: you're treating my
0: it's
1: mother.
0: not well, I love your mother. It's not as much fun when you explain it though. It's like, okay, I gotta where were we now in the playlist?
1: I don't think we were anywhere. I think we're just
0: Oh
1: rambling.
0: right. No, it's the Bone Session. So we're gonna play two songs from the Bone
1: Oh,
0: Sessions to make it a
1: okay.
0: rough patch. It's a Rhea rough patch today.
1: Oh, look at you closing the loop.
0: I know. We
1: That
0: just had
1: was
0: a
1: a
0: great
1: great.
0: rough patch,
1: Yeah,
0: and
1: we
0: it's a
1: did have a great.
0: Rhea rough patch.
1: It's a real
0: A real
1: rough patch.
0: Yeah, it's like a real. Next up on Yes Boy, it's gonna be Safe and Sound by Rhea, and it's the Bone Session, although she does also it's actually on several of her
1: Well, do you
0: albums.
1: want to tell them what the Bone Sessions are? Or did we do that? I forget.
0: Well, yeah, so long ago. Bone Sessions is a film production company in St. John's. They invited her to record three songs. I believe they create opportunities for sort of newish type artists. I mean, Rhea is a lot more than a new and up and coming. She's produced already four albums, right? Wow. Bone Session, and there's three songs. We're going to hear two of them next on. I'm really striving to get to that now. We're going to hear Safe and Sound coming up next, and after that, Shy Girl. And we'll chat about those songs after we play them. We're actually going to play them. Anyway, let's go straight into Rhea, Safe and Sound, Bone Sessions. Oh, that's Lily in the background here on
1: Yes, boy.
0: Yes, boy.
1: Yes, boy.
0: Yes, boy.
1: Yes, boy.
0: Let's let the dogs bark. They'll bark us into the song.
1: Come on.
0: Okay.

Hey, it's Rhea, and you're listening to Yes By on CKXU in Lethbridge, Alberta, and syndicated to CHMR in St. John's, Newfoundland and Labrador. Yes By.

0: Welcome back to Yes Boy. We just heard Shy Girl by Rhea, our feature artist here today on Yes Boy. And before that, we heard Safe and Sound. That is probably her signature song, Safe and Sound. I was going to mention Rhea and the Tugboats. Did I mention that already?
1: You did!
0: Yeah. Did I mention the origin of the name Tugboats?
1: No, you didn't.
0: Oh, so...
1: I like that I'm the keeper of your memory.
0: Yeah. That's not me, boy.
1: It's all offloaded off-site.
0: It's all random. Random access memory. But anyway, Rhea and the Tugboats. This is a bit of a little-known fact, and I only picked this up on one of her live shows. A number of her live shows are on her website. And it's from a TV program, a children's TV show, Theodore Tugboat.
1: Oh.
0: You know that one?
1: No.
0: It's from the 90s, I think, and it's based, I think, in Halifax. And so I think she grew up with that show, and I guess Tugboats, and that's the thing in the harbor and whatnot. And so the Tugboats, Rhea and the Tugboats, a band she formed in Boston, they played a lot of live shows. Check out RheaTunes.com. And so Rhea and the Tugboats. And now in St. John's, she has her band Rhea and Friends. I think Jordan Young was on some of those. So we really enjoyed those two songs. Shy Girl was interesting. Talked about addictions and anxiety brings misery was one of the lyrics there.
1: And, yes, it does.
0: And it was interesting. I mean, as you said, she speaks and sings from the heart. We're going to have a song coming up, Win My Heart, actually. We're going to get into that. We've got two songs coming up on Yes Boy. It seems too soon to be introducing the next song.
1: Yeah, it's because we're used to chatting so much.
0: You know, Rhea is also a teacher.
1: Is she?
0: She teaches not only children, but also, you know, adults who are wanting to become like professional musicians. So anyway, that's pretty cool that she's a teacher, right?
1: Cool, very.
0: You know, so now we're going to take... another change of pace showing really the diversity of Rhea. And we've got two songs coming up from two different albums. So in 2014, Favorite Company came out. And we're going to play the song Win My Heart. After that, almost an experimental album, Call Me, which is an electronic sort of synthesized pop album that came out in November 2018. And she did that to go outside her comfort zone as a musician. So very different music. We'll talk about that a bit later. But she produced the entire album in every respect. And that's a lot. That's a lot.
1: That is a lot.
0: You know.
1: And so, it'd be really nice if our listeners got to hear it.
0: Actually listen to it.
1: Yes.
0: Okay. So let's go into Win My Heart. If we play the song, it'll win your heart.
1: Yeah, I don't know. Maybe oh. I'm the deviant.
0: Maybe. It'd be two of us or none of us. Anyway, see, now we're chatting again, boy. Anyway, okay, we're gonna focus. Stay on track here. We're going to go into
1: Win My Heart.
0: And after that, we'll have Call Me here on Yes Boy. So Win My Heart by Rhea.

0: Right, welcome back to Yes Boy. We just heard something really different by Rhea. That was Call Me, the title track off the Call Me album of 2018, November. Really different sound, Pauline, electronic pop, and just shows her diversity. And before that, we heard Win My Heart. That was off Favorite Company of 2014. So our next Rhea song is something different yet again. 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But what we're going to play is the co-video collective version, and the video is great. It shows people from Newfoundland to Yellowknife to BC all having fun and dancing to this song in the video. 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And with this effort, Richie thanks the Covideo Collective performers, Maria White, that's Rhea, Jordan Young of Grey J Music, Brian Downton, and Richie, of course, with his lizard buddy, and from YAC, founder Jeff Eaton, a two-time cancer survivor, and he's now giving back. And that's actually their slogan, YAC's got your back. So why don't we all have YAC's back, everyone? That website again, youngadultcancer.ca. Thanks so much for all you're doing for this great cause.
1: Yes, boy.
0: And then to end off the show today, Yes, boy, we're going to play off Green Popsicle, the song Floating. And we will just float away here on Yes, boy.
1: Nice.
0: Okay, so a special thank you today to Rhea. I hope you've all enjoyed her amazing music. What a talent. We've tried to bring you a glimpse of that today on Yes Why, but really, check out our website, rheatunes.com. There is just so much more.
1: Yes, boy!
0: So, that's it for the Rhea Show here today. To take us out now, a couple of fine Rhea songs.
1: Yes, boy!
0: Yes, boy!

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1: East Coast Music Award Week is about to begin in Sydney. We'll get you all set this week. I'm your host, Cameron McCachran. First, let's get to a quick refresher on the top three songs from last week.
2: Number three.

Loviot has had the top spot for 2 weeks running with Plush. For now, we are kicking things off with a voice you'll hear again a little later in the show. Steel Cut Oats looking to push into the top five this week. But first, we are going to hear from the lead singer, Sarah Roberts. She is releasing music as a solo act under the pseudonym Sadie Skinner. And she's at number 10 this week. Here's Electric Blue on the East Coast Countdown.

Zamani in the City, featuring her sister, Amariah Bernard Washington, number 9 this week on the countdown. I'm Cam, and it is time for this week's producer's pick, a song I think could feature in the top 10 down the road. We've got a brand new one here from New Brunswick rockers Marion. Been a while since we've had new music from them, following up on their 2022 debut, Hit Record. The sophomore album dropped earlier this month. It's called Play Louder, Hit Harder, and they've released a couple of singles, fittingly, with the group being centered around the now husband and wife duo of Dylan and Jerry Faye Ward, who split the vocal duties 50-50. The one we're going to get to this week features Dylan on lead. It's called Rock and Roll from Marion, the producer's pick this week on the East Coast Countdown. Turn it-

0: Marion out of Fredericton, Rock and Roll, the producer's pick this week on the East Coast Countdown from their brand new album, Play Louder, Hit Harder. 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

today, Junior, at number 8 this week, Fired Up on the East Coast Countdown. I'm your host, Cameron McCachran, and we are just days away from the kickoff of this year's ECMA Week, which is in Cape Breton this year. Thursday night is the Gala Awards show at Center 200. Local singer-songwriter Goldie Boutillier leads the way with 7 nods. She hails from Reserve Mines near Glace Bay, real name Kristen, but has gone by My Name Is Kay, Goldilocks, among others. She's spent large chunks of her career in Los Angeles and Paris, but returned home in 2022, and now 7 nods right at home. Pretty cool. Daniel James McFadgen follows with 6, while Cassie and Maggie and Mallory Johnson boast 5 nominations each. Kelly Loader and Morgan Toney with 4 apiece. Others with multiple nominations include Elise Aaron, Dee Dee Austin, Logan Richard, Maggie Andrew, Rachel Cousins, 2 Hours Traffic, Rich O'Coin, Jupiter Rain, Nick Earl, and The Reckless Hearts, Kelly McMichael, plus some familiar names also earning single nominations like Joel Plaskett, Lenny Gallant, Summer Bennett, Andre Petipaw, Burry, to name just a few. They will also honor the Barry McNeils of Sydney Mines with the Dr. Helen Creighton Lifetime Achievement Award. This year marks the 38th annual ECMAs in Sydney, May 20th through 24th. Bette McDonald and Maynard Morrison will host the Gala Awards show on Thursday the 21st, and we will have the results from that evening for you next week. Pinio and Loeb with Jordan up next. Spin is at 7 on the countdown.

Pinio and Loeb, along with Jordan at 7 on the countdown this week. I'm Cam, and with ECMAs just about to begin, we're going to hear from one of those top nominees I just mentioned. Got that in the EC spotlight a little later as we continue to look ahead. Right now, Malia Rogers at 6 this week, Sunlight, A Good Death on the East Coast Countdown.

0: Malia Rogers at 6 on the countdown, continuing to preview the ECMAs as we get to the back half of our program for this week. Also, some lineup news to share about one of New Brunswick's summer music festival staples along the border with the U.S., that and much more as we roll along after this.
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Steel-Cut Oats Dragonfly is up to number 5 this week on the East Coast Countdown. I'm your host, Cameron McCachran, EC Spotlight. Coming up next, one of the top nominated artists heading into the ECMAs will also be one of the busiest performance-wise and just so happens to have released some new music. We'll get to it right after Rhea May. Big Wall is at number 4 this week on the Countdown.

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1: As I mentioned earlier, Goldie Boutillier possesses the most nominations entering her hometown East Coast Music Awards, beginning in Sydney on Wednesday with the awards gala on night two. She is up for seven. Right behind her, though, is Daniel James McFadyen. His latest album is Back to the Country, which helped him earn six ECMA nods as he finds himself up for Album of the Year, as well as Folk Release, Solo Artist, Songwriter of the Year, as well as both Fans' Choice categories, Entertainer and Video of the Year for Landmine. In addition, Daniel's lined up for showcases on Thursday and Saturday. Will also perform at the Music and Industry Awards brunch to close things out on Sunday. He has also released a deluxe edition of Back to the Country recently and hopes to add to a shelf that already includes a trio of Music Nova Scotia Awards from 2024. Daniel James McFadyen is just wrapping up his first UK run this weekend, returning to our continent just in time for the ECMAs and getting back to it next month with dates in Charlottetown, Wolfville, and Hubbards, a handful of shows around the Maritimes in July as well, right into Stanfest and beyond. So ahead of this busy stretch, he's put one of the tracks from the album back out into the world, and though it is a name that we've mentioned many times, I believe this is the first time that we're featuring music from Daniel on the program. So here he is in the EC Spotlight, Daniel James McFadyen, Diamond on the East Coast Countdown.

With a hand on the glass, he tries to pull her tight. And he fumbles and shakes and reaches into his pocket. This might not be the time, but

0: Daniel James McFadgen in the EC Spotlight this week. Diamond on the East Coast Countdown ran through some of those summer dates for Daniel. There is another music festival in New Brunswick that features him on the bill. We'll get to that in just a few moments. 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
1: Number 3.

Elise Aaron, Cry, is at number 3 this week on the East Coast Countdown. I'm your host, Cameron McCachern. Elise is up for 3 ECMAs heading into the festivities in Sydney beginning in a few short days. We just heard from one of the top nominees, Daniel James McFadgen. He's part of the lineup for the Larley Creek Hullabaloo, which was announced a few weeks back, August 5th through 9th in Perth Andover, New Brunswick, near the border with Maine. This one's been going strong for some time and always features a ton of East Coast talent. Matt Mays is one of the headliners this year, and the bill also includes Morgan Toney, Dave Gunning, as well as his son, Judd, Kylie Fox, The Hello Crows, Stonehouse, Lawrence Maxwell, Kendra Gale, Shane Pendergast, and more. LarleyCreekMusic.ca to check out the full schedule for this year's event. Loviot is at number 2 this week. Here's Plush on the East Coast Countdown.

0: Low Viet at 2 on the countdown this week, meaning there is just one more item on our to-do list this week. We'll check it off after this.
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0: Carlton Stone taking over on top this week. 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He just announced that his new album will be available in the fall, Midnight Rose. You can look for that beginning September 18th. Also just released a new single, co-written with Port City's bandmates Dylan Guthrow and Bria McKinnon. For now, Used To is at number one. 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

call each other in the CNS union. I scrubbed the inside of the killer whale tank. And after a while, the boys in the CNS clean and scrub. 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
0: And he circled around, and I thought we were all patched up, and I was scrubbing, and he ripped my left arm off. 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

0: episode of Earshot 20 contains profanity, and this is your disclaimer.
1: To start with the painting behind you, what's going on? What is this?
2: Oh, this is an old, it's actually like 1977 artwork by Inuit artists. It's called Dreams. I just thought it was like, I got that quite a few years ago.
1: No, it's good. It's it's interesting. I'm definitely going to be staring at it the whole interview. But
2: okay. Yeah, I know. Well, this is usually my space because there's good lighting. But
1: yeah. No, that's good.

0: Hey, it's DJ Darko for Earshot 20, the world's greatest musical countdown show. And I'm excited for today's interview, a little bit about our guest today. Her unconditional attachment to her territory and language, Inuktitut, remains at the core of her creative journey. Born and raised in Saluit, a small village in Nunavik, accessible only by plane. Is it true that it's still only accessible by plane? Still to this day, okay. Elisabi is an emblematic Canadian Inuk singer-songwriter. Since winning her first Juno Award in 2005 with her band, Taima, Inuktitut is the artist's second album to land a shortlist nomination for the Polaris Music Prize. Its success also earned Elisabi two Juno Awards for Contemporary Indigenous Artist of the Year in 2024 and Adult Alternative Album of the Year in 2025. Her body of work has been praised many times. Always surrounded by the best musicians from the Montreal indie and folk scenes, Elisabi makes her culture resonate with finesse by mixing modernity and tradition. I can't talk. It's still early for me.
1: No, it's a hard one.
2: American pronunciation. Modernity.
0: It's a hard one, especially when you speak the two languages. English is weird. Okay.
1: Yeah.
0: Here we go. Elisabi, thank you for joining us on today's episode of Earshot 20. How are we doing today?
1: Oh, I'm good. I'm just feeling excited to be back.
0: Excited.
1: It's going to be a long road, like 3 weeks, actually, being away from home. It's nice to be back on the road. I love performing. I love touring, although it's very intense sometimes, but it's a place where you have to love doing that. It's not right for everybody, so special. It gives us such good energy each time with the band and
0: crew. And I just want to touch on that too, because this album came out in September of 2023.
1: Yeah,
0: and you're still touring it, still winning awards for it. What is it about this album? If we can just like start unpacking the album, but like, what is it about this album that is one giving you the time and space to go on these long tours, but then that's also still being recognized? People are still uncovering it and discovering it. So like, what do you think it is about this album that is allowing it to have this longevity?
1: Yeah, well, this is my fifth album, right? And I think I've never, even though The Ballad of the Runaway Girl was such a nice, also beautiful moment, being recognized and getting to tour, but I think this album just brought it a little further than just Quebec or Europe. It also, like in Canada, people just felt really connected to it, and it got to me to go to, of course, the Junos performances, it just opened up a little bit, a lot more actually.
0: Yeah.
1: And I guess it's people discovering who I am, also as an artist, my music. And it just, that's what this album really did. It just opened up the whole world for me. And not knowing, these cover songs were going to do that. I was just so surprised and very happy, because it's not just cover songs. It's a personal journey, personal stories behind each song that I chose. Right. So,
0: I just want to unpack that too, because you're covering songs, for people who aren't aware, you're covering songs from like Leonard Cohen, Blondie, Pink Floyd, Fleetwood Mac, and you worked closely with Joe Grass. Can we just talk a little bit about who he is and how he's helped you along in the music journey as well?
1: I was just with him for actually a TV project where we have to, record a song for this TV show. And I realized each time I listen to it, like it's such a, not a great sound, just, it's just a little demo. And then he redid the guitars and I'm like, he always have this special touch where I feel, there's an emotion in just the way he brings a song that may be a very, you know, pop song that would play on the radio when I was a kid, but he just adds this dimension that's just works so well with my world. And
0: right.
1: I think it's the two, we're so very different also, you know? And he knows it's songs that I, like I always love saying, I stole songs from white people, you know? It's these songs that were very popular. I didn't mean to do very popular songs. Mm-hmm. It's just that the memory was provoked by these big songs.
0: Exactly, you know?
1: And I just realized that's what I'm going to follow. I'm just going to follow my young heart when I was a kid. And then I started remembering a lot of things, a lot of, you know, feeling of sadness, you know, because of trauma, because of, but also innocence, you know. In the 60s, we were still nomadic people. So imagine how these songs were able to kind of be our friend.
0: Yeah.
1: Although we didn't feel like, you know, white people were necessarily accepting us or making us feel good. But these songs had done that. You know, they were our friend. It was a safe space, in a way, a song for 5 minutes. We were able to just connect. And my uncles with Led Zeppelin, for instance. So, yeah, it's a very... A lot of dimensions, a lot of layers in making this album.
0: For sure, for sure. And yeah, just to unpack that further, but that connection of music that you listen to when you're younger, and you mentioned that idea of innocence, but that connection that we have to our younger selves through the music, and like you did it on a grand scale here, but just for the listener too, to be able to go back and listen to songs that you were listening to when you were growing up, and then for you to do that and then have that create a whole album that is being rewarded is, I feel like that's it's taking self-healing of your inner child to a whole nother level in a way.
1: Oh gosh.
0: Yeah.
1: Yeah. I mean, imagine, and then not knowing I was actually going to even be taken, I was going to be taken seriously with these cover songs.
0: Right.
1: Was like, I might just do one show and that will be it. That's how it all started, until the show became this much deeper in storytelling and bringing people. And I realized, oh gosh, by really revealing what's in my heart, what was happening to my cousin and my friend, although I felt like, is it my place for me to talk about these very personal things, I realized that it's important to go all the way.
0: Yeah.
1: And then I realized this show is as special as the album for me anyway. We've done quite a few shows now, and I still can't realize it, how it moves people, how it empowers people too, you know?
0: No, that's very true. That's very true. Okay, I just want to take it back a bit here, because we are a campus community radio station. You spent some time doing some radio, if I'm not mistaken, around young age of 15.
1: Yeah.
0: Do you have any memories of that time?
1: Oh gosh, that's where I feel like I was born.
0: Yeah.
1: You know? Feeling like I had a voice, but also feeling like I could be a bridge. Between people, between, you know, people who can't necessarily talk or speak, I feel like I could provide them information, or I could open their minds a little bit, and of course, through music. So I just felt like, and it was, I guess, a really good school for me, because I knew how to communicate, I knew how to use my voice, and to really be intimate with the viewer. It's a very special place for me. I still love, once in a while I get asked, like here in Montreal, to do one time I did an hour radio show, two times over December a few years ago, where I would just introduce a song, why this song, what it talks about, and people still, you know, talk to me to this day, saying, you have such a very special voice, you know.
0: Yeah.
1: So and then I'm like, okay, that's where I'm that's where it was my school, you know. I love radio. I think it's even more than TV or films. There's something very special that happens.
0: No, 100%. And I feel like because radio, you have to either listen to it in this box, like on a box, or in your car, or like you really have to go in a way looking for radio, where like now everything is like a click of a button on our phone, we can listen to anything. But like radio, because it comes in very contained spaces, you have to go looking for it. So then when you connect with someone, or when someone connects with the person speaking on the other side of that box, I can see how that it creates a deep connection, for sure. It creates a deep connection.
1: Oh, yeah.
0: And you, is it true that you got an interview with Metallica on that radio station?
1: Yes, I did.
0: That's crazy.
1: Kirk Hammett,
0: you
1: know, great musician, called because, they were touring North America.
0: Yeah.
1: And they went to Montreal, and then they accepted to do like two local Quebec journalists
0: or
1: show, and they only accepted two or something like that. And then they're like, oh, there's this Inuit TV producer, like, that's something different, we want to do that. I guess they thought
0: that's cool.
1: So that producer Maggie, she said, she interviewed the guys, and then she said, well, we have a young Inuk, they have their own radio show in the north, like, would you guys be able to do one, you know, interview? And they said, oh, sure, yeah, Kirk will, you know.
0: Yeah,
1: so Kirk will come back. Me.
0: Wow, that's actually crazy. That's and then to think that, like, years later, you're not covering Metallica on an album.
1: Yeah, exactly. And then it was, I always say it was probably his worst interview. My English was so bad. I remember reading what was like, and I said, what were your influences? I remember that
0: line. Yeah.
1: I don't remember any.
0: You don't think of everything else.
1: So it was so, it was very special. That's how, you know, when we know real, they're real deal. They're fans, and they're, you know, they have a suicide awareness foundation, and I think they're just they're probably the first ones who replied saying, you know, yeah, it's good to go for, you know,
0: for the cover
1: album.
0: That's beautiful. You brought up your journalism background, so I just want to dive into, I think, two projects that you've worked on recently in the past few years too, the documentary and also Les Grands Solstices. Like, if we can just,
1: if the weather permits,
0: that
1: was over 25 years ago now. It was my first film. Very innocent Elisabe asking questions about her identity through her grandfather, you know, who was this very traditionalist Inuk hunter. And I just trying to understand the gap between the elders and the young people, and how our identity is now. And then, yeah, the Grand Solstice, more as a producer, director, artistic director, because we didn't see a lot of Inuit, indigenous people on TV. And I'm like, here I am having that opportunity all the time. And also being a little bit frustrated that they always ask me and not
0: anyone other
1: people.
0: Else.
1: Okay, let's show them that we also have our Indigenous Day, and we celebrate it, and that... So it was a very special deal. It was a big deal, and very special moment. So it's our sixth year now.
0: Beautiful.
1: Get to, although I'm not really into variety TV stuff, I feel like it's a responsibility, as long as people, and it's nice because it brings a lot of other Indigenous artists. It's nice. And yeah, and also there's another documentary that we did, I co-directed, called The Hudson Babies, that is actually available on CBC online. So yeah, it's also really important for me, this, you know, it's also part of my journey.
0: Exactly. And sorry, if you don't mind just letting us know, what is Hudson Babies about? Sorry.
1: Hudson Babies is really, it's a documentary that I co-directed, that is on a journey to learn. Hold on, this is
0: go ahead.
1: Phone.

0: My poor son, he's going to be 12, and we got him a flip phone.
1: Why? You got him a flip phone?
0: Because, and he's like, he doesn't take it anywhere because he's like, who has...
1: He's embarrassed. He's embarrassed.
0: We're very anti, but we know we're going to have to, like...
1: Shout out to you for getting your 12-year-old son a flip phone in 2026. I love that.
0: We know my daughter, the older sister, she's like, you know, this is not gonna work. I'm like, well, it's just to tell him that you keep focus on, you know, he's really into soccer. He's passionate about soccer. So thank God. But it's cute. It's also like, I feel like we given so easily, it's okay for him to suffer a little
1: bit. Come on. I mean, like, no technology, okay? Go outside. Technology,
0: or I had the worst clothing. I was like, I mean, it. You need to toughen up a little bit. And if it's true, not having an iPhone yet, like the rest of the kids, it probably won't be like forever.
1: Yeah.
0: Because I think also it's important to fit in and to, but... We just thought it was really fun. He laughs about it now.
1: Yeah.
0: So that's anyway, funny. It's his phone that makes this horrible.
1: That's funny.
0: Anyways, so I was saying...
1: Hudson Babies
0: is following three different people who had a white father who worked for the Hudson Bay Company.
1: Okay.
0: So we follow a Charlie Watt, who's an Inuk senator, actually, who... was conceived from a Hudson Bay worker who was a clerk. Here I am also conceived from a Hudson Bay worker from Newfoundland. And then we follow Johnny, who is searching for his white father, who he's never met. It's really trying to understand in their history how Hudson Bay Company were like our first colonizers. Played a huge role in what was they would send to England and they were part of like mapping Canada, so they would go into Indigenous communities. So try to understand a little bit more that history, but through personal stories, people like me, I had a good relationship with my white Hudson Bay father.
1: Right.
0: My story is actually nice because he was aware of me and he was proud to, you know, to know me. But I think it was important to name the elephant in the room because there's so many Indigenous people and Inuit people who are half white. Most of them don't know their white father because he was like back in the day, it was like, oh, you don't make babies with the savages. Especially it was known by Hudson Bay workers that they would be moved a lot so they don't
1: create
0: a family. And then, you know, so I just needed to make sure there's a space for people to tell their story. So it's amazing because a lot of Inuit people wrote back and said, I so relate to this feeling, like being proud of who I am, but also feeling like there's something missing, you know, when you don't know. You know, when you wonder what your father was like.
1: Yeah. And I'm sure, that can definitely take a toll. So, I mean, like, one, I commend you for taking on the project of wanting to help community. And like, yeah, just in the work that I'm reading about you and like hearing you speak to community, it's coming off like community is a big part of who you are as a person. And I feel like you wear that sort of like on your sleeve, like a badge of honor.
0: Well, I think we have no choice sometimes, you know. I don't know how I could go on and just do things for me. It would feel so meaningless because, and first of all, I would be very ashamed of that, you know, because we're brought up in feeling like we're all in this together, that you always think about the other or you always do things together and you are nothing without the other.
1: Right.
0: It's this mentality to help. And also, I think having touched in journalism, it's just something I feel like I'm here to tell, not just my story, but people's stories and be a voice. I just feel like it's a place where I feel very comfortable, even sometimes even more than my own personal, although I'm not in my community anymore. Mm. I just feel like there's so much that have not been said or have not been given the chance. So I feel like if it's going to help people and be a mirror, you know,
1: I love
0: that. There's a lot of inspiration and a lot of emotions that come from my family, you know, that inspire me. Yeah.
1: Yeah, beautiful, beautiful. I just want to go back and quickly, because you mentioned, or like we mentioned, to singer-songwriter, but then you're co-directing, and you mentioned in one of your Juno speeches that in your language, there's no word for artist, but that everyone is a creator. So if you don't mind just like talking a bit more about that, and like how even yourself, you're wearing many different hats to continue to express yourself and tell stories. But yeah, I would love to know how your mind works with that.
0: I think just because when you grow to be an elder, or when you grow to be, when you have lived enough, long enough, then you can start to experiment with people's stories, storytelling, then you're wise enough. So I feel like because of that mentality in our culture, everybody can just tell stories if they feel, because we're oral, culture, history, everything is oral. I just feel like we were not like, oh, he's the storyteller. No. He's the storyteller because he has a story to tell, because somebody has to do it.
1: Yeah.
0: You know? So I feel like we're not in this square box where somebody does that, or I sing, I only sing. No, I sing, I express myself in so many different, there's no rules, you know?
1: Exactly.
0: So I think being an artist, what does that mean? Like, what does it mean? It means so. Yeah. I still don't know how to say I'm an artist in my language.
1: Yeah.
0: I sing, I can say I make films, I can say, but it doesn't really mean anything for us, you know? I think what's important is that we entertain, and we give, and we share, and we treasure this, and we take it very seriously, the gift we were received, or the space we were given, so... Mm-hmm. Yeah.
1: No, it's so true, because I feel like, at least for me, and I'm like, I turned 30 last year, but like people of my generation, I feel like there's this strong tie to wanting to be your label, where it's like, if I'm a creative director, then that's who I am and that's all that I can be. And you get so caught up in whatever you define as your thing, and then in a way, like, give yourself blinders, and then you're never able to fully do anything else because you've, you put the chains on yourself in a way.
0: And we're not being taught to follow our hearts, right?
1: Exactly.
0: We're not being taught to go surf a little bit, and it's okay, and just, you know, it's like, okay, you have to. What are you? And I'm like, I don't know. I feel like I'm still searching for.
1: Yeah.
0: And I think I've been so lucky to have music in my life, to have that space where it's okay to still be in my 40s and question everything. And it's like, as to if I was not making music, then it would be like, people would wonder about that person, saying they're a little bit lost. But
1: right.
0: It's so natural, you know, to not know and to want to know.
1: I feel like it's that too. It's like that idea of the unknown and like the mysterious and like the uncertainty of things. Yeah. And like, people like instead of wanting to go towards that and play in that, people sort of run away from that. And they're like, I don't want that because there's no foundation there. There's nothing.
0: Yes.
1: You know? Yeah.
0: Yeah. It's so, I love, although it's so annoying sometimes, I'm like, oh, I still have this to figure out, and then I'm like, yeah, that's like,
1: yeah, exactly.
0: It is.
1: You're like, I thought I knew it all, but then you realize,
0: yeah, no. I thought I got that from the last album. I thought I was healed.
1: Yeah, no. There's still always more healing. I actually want to talk about, speaking of healing and mystery and things like that, I want to talk, you did a CBC's Five Songs That Changed Your Life, and you mentioned Beth Gibbons, okay, and that idea of, like, you would want to live in that sort of, like, I don't know, like, in a way, duality, because, like, her voice is kind of, like, angelic, but then the music around it is sort of, like, dark and unknown in a way. But I feel you have found a way to also incorporate that same feeling in, like, in your music as well. Like, even on Una, too, like, I feel like that's a perfect track of, like, you're blending this, like, your voice is, like, angelic, but then your the atmosphere of the song and the emotion of the song is like, it's like a good duality. Yeah, if you don't mind just, like, talking a bit about that sort of atmosphere.
0: Yeah, for sure. I mean, I grew up. Later on, I started writing songs, and we were, of course, listening to a lot of trip-hop, and it was that era. But for sure, I think Beth Gibbons has become this voice where I feel like she's taken the time to feel and telling us it's okay to be in that mystery.
1: Yeah.
0: In that place where there's maybe sometimes dark, but there's always that light. That light can, when it comes, it's like, it's gigantic.
1: Yeah.
0: It's beautiful. It's wide. There's that space. It's playing with that. I think my life, I think life is like that. I can be a very hopeful, joyous person, but I can also be very okay with feeling that sadness and the heaviness, and sometimes they can be together.

0: a book that you have, book, movie, or song that has made a significant impact on your life?
1: I mean, definitely Leonard Cohen, I think, made me feel like it's okay to be sad.
0: Yeah,
1: no. To be searching.
0: Yeah.
1: To be not perfect, but yet to be passionate, to be connected. I don't know, a song like "Hey, That's No Way to Say Goodbye," that yeah. Or "So Long, Marianne," or I feel like there's something so in the moment and so fresh, the way he thinks, the way he views life. And I just felt so connected to him, and I felt so not alone.
0: Yeah,
1: because I'm a little bit of a loner, you know, although I may not look like that, but I just felt like it was okay to be by myself, you know.
0: Yeah.
1: A book? Well, there's this really, it's a very nice story from Ireland author, a book called Normal People. It actually
0: Normal People, yeah.
1: It actually became a series, and I watched it, and I just thought it was so beautiful about these two young people who are from a different world, who are so caught up with other people's opinions that makes them not really ever connect. And but they were so meant to be loving each other, but because fear of how people were gonna
0: perceive them,
1: it's just so nice to have stories like that, not just this romantic story that's easy, but you know how love can sometimes be complicated because of the outer world, the element from the outside world, and how we sometimes refuse those special connection. And that book really, really, really, I was so into it.
0: Okay, I like that. Yeah, I think my one of my good friends has read the book, and she's recommended it to me a few times. So I think this might be a sign that I might have to read it.
1: Yeah, it's really nice. It's really nice. Yeah.
0: Okay, let's go with three songs of yours for someone who's never heard your music.
1: Okay. Oh, that's a good one. I guess the last album is a really good introduction to what I've been doing lately. For me, I love hearing "Going to California," "California Mood" by Led Zeppelin, my version, just because it gives you an idea of how I wanted to honor the song, the story, but also bring it to the North, as
0: it's
1: a story that's taking place in the North. "Heart of Glass," I think, also by Blondie, comes with beautiful images of the North in the 50s, black and white film. I just thought it was so nice to just bring those two worlds together. I think also "Wolves Don't Live by the Rules" is a nice version from the Ballad of the Runaway Girl. My songs, I mean, these are all
0: those three are good. I like those three. I think those three are really good. I will say your the Cyndi Lauper cover, because the show that this is gonna be played on is called Earshot 20, so it's like the top 50 albums across Canada, and then I do a countdown show for the top 20 albums. So when your album was on the countdown, that's actually how I discovered you, by doing the show.
1: Okay.
0: And then, that Cyndi Lauper cover, I played that a lot on the show. I will say.
1: That's a very good song, too.
0: Yeah.
1: I should have mentioned that one. Yeah.
0: Yeah, that's one that I go back to.
1: It's such a beautiful song. And to bring it again to my world, to this little girl from the North, enjoying this song of connection again. Definitely

0: Good choice.
1: Beautiful. Okay, last question. Something you wish people would stop asking you.
0: Oh, wow, a lot. How was it like to live as a kid in the north, in Nunavik? I'm sorry, but I don't know. I was a kid. I had my own, you know, it's like saying, so how was it like living in, in a small town? How was it like? I mean, great. It was my young life, right? It's really hard to kind of try to generalize.
1: Exactly.
0: And people are so curious about that. And I'm like, well, why don't you learn a little bit more and learn how people live now? Yeah. How we're so contemporary and how we're,
1: But even that, but also exactly to your point, either go learn more or go there. You can also go there. You can also go to where this person is from and spend some time there. You know, walk the same streets they did, or there's ways around it. I feel like sometimes people love to live in their ignorance a little bit, but
0: exactly.
1: But that's just me. Okay, last thing I will ask: can we do Inuktitut 101 here? Can we learn some words?
0: Yeah.
1: Okay, I would love whatever you feel like teaching me and the listener. I would love to learn something.
0: Instead of saying hi, you can say I.
1: I with the eyes.
0: I.
1: I
0: with the eyes. I.
1: I.
0: And then when you say I, there's that little. It's like a, you okay. When you say I, it's you hold your breath. I.
1: I.
0: Yeah. So okay. There's a difference between just I, it's like it's just I, but there's I.
1: Almost.
0: I. Yeah, it's like holding that
1: I.
0: And sometimes you'll breathe in just a tiny bit to just release your, just to relax. It's a
1: I. I. I. I.
0: Yeah.
1: Okay.
0: Yeah.
1: Okay.
0: That makes a big difference. With the eyes, of course.
1: With the eyes.
0: And say also thank you. Nakormik.
1: Nakormik.
0: Yeah. Nakormik.
1: Nakormik. Okay. Okay.
0: Those are good. Definitely can take you far. Eyes is very important.
1: Okay. That's the starter pack. Yeah. That's the starter pack right there. Okay. Elizabeth B., thank you so much for your time. I appreciate this so much.
0: Nakormik.
1: Nakormik. And what do I say back to that?
0: You could say Nakomitao.
1: Nakomitao.
0: Nakomitao. Yeah.
1: There you go. Cool. I appreciate your time. Thank you so much. Okay. Bye bye.
0: Yes. Take care. Bye.

0: Hey, it's DJ Darko for Earshot 20, the world's greatest musical countdown show, according to the Bill Wulichka. And on today's episode of Earshot 20, we have a very special guest to tell you a little bit about the album, which is out now, released on July 18th. Jade invites listeners into a rich sonic landscape filled with breezy melodies and intricate harmonies characteristic of bossa nova. Heart's deeply personal lyrics reflect her unique artistic voice, explaining themes of love, growth, and the beauty of everyday moments. This album is not just a collection of songs, it is an intimate exploration of human experiences and relationships, with each track offering a window into Heart's emotional landscape. Jess Heart, how are we doing today?
1: Very well, and yourself?
0: Beautiful, beautiful. I mean, the sun is shining, so we can't really complain.
1: You got it.
0: We can't really complain. What have you been doing with your summer recently?
1: Yeah, just enjoying it as much as I can. Hitting up a couple of beach walks and trying to get a little inspiration too for future works and stuff like that.
0: Beautiful, beautiful. Okay, right off the top, how does it feel to have this album out into the world?
1: Yeah, it's an amazing feeling. I'm just happy to share these tracks with everybody. It's been about 2 years in the making. So a big process, like for the writing and the reporting, and the whole time it's been like a really fun and incredible experience, and just happy that it's finally out there in the world.
0: Beautiful. And are you in charge of the majority of the production?
1: I am, yeah. I'm doing the recording, like the songwriting and the recording and engineering and the whole thing, and I just basically send it out for mastering.
0: Wow, beautiful. When did you always want to be that hands-on, or did it just like come naturally?
1: Yeah, I did. I've like always been really interested, like since I started like writing music, I was always like really interested in the recording process. Mm-hmm. And I also did have the opportunity to study a bit of sound recording at Concordia in Montreal. So I have a little bit of a background there as well.
0: Okay, beautiful, beautiful. Okay, so this album specifically draws inspiration from arguably the father of bossa nova, João Gilberto. What does he mean to you, and what does the genre itself mean to you?
1: So I guess the first thing that really attracted it to me was I'm based here on the Sunshine Coast, and there's like a local legend, Celso Machado, who's like a really well-known Brazilian instrumentalist, multi-instrumentalist, and he performs quite often, and he was on a bill at one of the festivals that I was doing years back. And just like listening to him play a host of bossa nova songs, and then specifically one João Gilberto song that really struck me. So then I kind of like went back and did the research and found this album that like really inspired me. So it was his 1974 release, and it's just like very bare bones, just classical guitar and percussion. And it really spoke to me, and I think greatly inspired this album specifically.
0: Okay, beautiful, beautiful. I love that. And also, shout out to Celso is his name?
1: Yes, yeah, that's right.
0: Yeah, because he also has some credit on the new project, right? If I'm not mistaken.
1: Right. Yeah, he's playing all the percussion and doing a bunch of harmony, and I also have to credit him for showing me a bunch of the bossa nova chords and rhythms and stuff like that, and really working with me there. So that was a really amazing experience.
0: Okay, beautiful, beautiful. I love that. And also, yeah, just touching off that in like genres as well, I was listening to some of your other music as well, and I just want to say I commend you to have the ability to explore different genres. So I want to ask, like, artists can sometimes become trapped in a genre that they start making music in and they don't feel like they can experiment. But like, what is it about you that you feel you have like this freedom to be able to just like jump around to different genres?
1: I think it's a lot, like being an independent artist and self-producing all of my stuff gives me like a lot more freedom than perhaps some other artists to be able to like really explore whichever area that I'm in. I guess like my first album kind of started out with like my original influences, which are kind of like grunge alternative. Mm-hmm. And then the second was like trying to do something a little more experimental and like maybe throw in some electronic elements. And then I like, you know, I always have different ideas in the back of my head for different things. And just, you know, I just love the ability to be able to experiment and try something new. Like I definitely would envision having like a future piano album and also like a future kind of open tuning acoustic album. And that's the fun thing is like not knowing where it's going to go. So like to keep it from being stagnant, basically the artwork.
0: Yeah, no, I love that. And also, you also dabble in visual arts as well?
1: Yes, I've been painting just for like a couple of years. It's been just 5 years now. Like, so when like everything kind of got quiet during the lockdowns, it was like hard for musicians, especially I think for the for like touring and doing shows and stuff like that. So I just had like a lot of time, and it was the first time that I really got to experiment with painting specifically. Like I've had like a background in visual arts, doing like graphic design as well for years. So it was like a way to kind of combine those things and just have a different outlet for the art, which was also has been really exciting too. And yeah, I have to have in a couple of gallery exhibits here and there.
0: Okay, sick, sick. I love that. You know, maybe, I mean, maybe to answer that question on my end too, maybe it's that, maybe it's finding different ways to explore different mediums of art. And maybe you come back and then you realize that you want to do like rock music instead of doing like folk music. So I don't know, maybe.
1: Yeah, exactly. I
0: Just a
1: heard
0: thought.
1: somebody once mentioned this Joni Mitchell quote about like considering it like crop rotating, like in a farm where you have to like you can't just work on one area because you'll seep all the nutrients from the soil and stuff like that. So you kind of have to keep rotating to keep it fresh and everything, which I really related to.
0: Yeah, no, that, yeah, you know what, that's a good quote. I'm gonna pull that quote out of here and use it somewhere else. I love that.
1: Amazing.
0: Okay, so given the themes of this album, I would love to know, because I just started reading All About Love by Bell Hooks. So given the themes of this album, I would love to know your definition of what love is.
1: Oh, that's such a broad, that's such a broad question. I guess like in terms of this album, I really thought of it about like letting basically like letting the love in and keeping it like kind of like guarding it like a flame or a spark, especially in these times where everything seems so weighted and difficult to like to keep hope alive. Like so like I think like love in a lot of ways it's like it's hope and empathy and like generosity to others and like all of these things that encompass that were like are the things that would I think fix the problems of our world basically. So like I guess basically like just a message of like hope, tolerance, acceptance and just like love and has so many forms, right? It's not just
0: It's
1: it's
0: one
1: on
0: thing.
1: so many levels. Yeah,
0: Yeah,
1: exactly.
0: exactly. Yeah. No, I like that. No, I know. Like, I proposed the question knowing that there isn't just one like general answer for it. I always like to say that like it's something that you have to give yourself first before you can go out to give other before you can go out into the world and give it to other people. So I always say that it has to start within yourself first. Three songs to give to someone who has never heard your music. What are those three songs?
1: For this album, I would say the first track, If Only, kind of sets the stage for the kind of bossa nova jazzy vibe of the album. I really had fun playing with the track 47 Years. It's like a little like romantic and very bossa nova style, but it was really fun working with the strings, getting a little bit of a string arrangement on that as well. And then for a little bit more of a fun track, I would suggest Fast Talker, which is just kind of a little upbeat and playful.
0: Okay, beautiful. So there's a song that you did, I mean, a while back now, I think. It's called The Age of Information. I listened to it. I
1: Yes.
0: watched the little video that you did with the ukulele, like overlooking, I don't know where you were, but it was a beautiful scenery
1: Yeah, in
0: where you were.
1: Malta.
0: In
1: Yeah,
0: Malta,
1: Malta. I had a
0: okay.
1: little mini tour there in Malta a couple of years back.
0: Okay, beautiful. But I would love to know, like, where were you when you wrote that song? Why did you write it? Does it still ring true today? I would just love to know a bit more about that track.
1: Yeah, I would say it definitely still rings true today. And it's I guess something that was always on the mind at the back of my mind for like several years, like is that like it's the so-called age of information, but at the same time like there's well especially now we know about misinformation, disinformation, and also information getting lost in the mass information that we have. So just like basically a critical view on media and the way that we're using it and how it's shaping our world.
0: Yeah, I would say my mom always says that this generation, we know too much, and that's actually what makes us stupid. And
1: Right.
0: I'm
1: Oh,
0: like, you know
1: interesting.
0: what? Yeah, and I'm like, you know what, mom? Like, you're not wrong. There's like, yeah, because like to your point, there's so much out there that like you would think that going through schooling, whatever, and like knowing things that we would be able to weed out what's right and what's wrong. But clearly, to your point about the misinformation, that's not true. So.
1: Yeah, and it's also an overload of information, and it's so difficult to be able to process and to know, what to process versus what not.
0: Exactly. Yeah. Well, I mean, even just look at the social media apps. They bombard us constantly with things to keep us on the app. And then it's just like, it's just, yeah, it's an overstimulation. It's just a lot. And yeah, it's a lot.
1: Yeah.
0: Okay. Is there a song, book, or movie that you can point to as making a significant impact on your life?
1: Yeah, I would definitely have to go with Victor Hugo, Les Misérables or The Miserables. It's like definitely like a story that when I heard it like from a very young age, like 5 or 6, that really struck with me and has like stayed with me. And I think like definitely shaped my view of the world and gave me empathy and consideration for for different things that are happening in the world at quite a young age. So it's definitely one of my favorites, of my all-time favorites to this day.
0: Beautiful. Would you ever consider trying your hand at theater, Broadway?
1: I always had envisioned possibly putting together a production at one point. Yeah, I definitely wouldn't see it out of the realm of possibility. I would definitely love to dabble in that at one point.
0: Okay, beautiful. You know what? I mean, maybe that's the next album. Maybe it's like a musical.
1: Yeah,
0: You know
1: that's
0: what? There
1: right.
0: you go. There you go. There you go. I need a credit in the liners, please.
1: Yeah, definitely. You got it.
0: Okay. Worst job versus best job you ever had?
1: Oh yeah, best job. I'm definitely gonna have to go with Jerry's Boat Rentals, which doesn't exist anymore. Which was on Granville Island, and it was just like a little shack at the very back end of Granville Island, just like renting out little motorboats to tourists, basically. Definitely number one gig of all time, just hanging out on the docks all day and like pretty slow moving days. Got to take the boats out afterwards. So yeah, that was definitely the top. And worst job, like I guess like anything probably corporate-y that I've done. Like I have a big background in graphics, so like definitely some of the corporate gigs I guess would be a bit of a back burner for me, and a little bit of a creativity drain probably.
0: For sure, for sure. You know what's crazy is that I work on Granville Island. Like my part-time job is on Granville Island. So when you
1: Oh,
0: said that,
1: amazing.
0: it got me super excited. Yeah, no, I'm. J is Jerry's Boat Rental? Is that what it's called?
1: Yeah, it was Jerry's Boat Rentals. It still is a boat rental now, but it's not called the same anymore. I forget what the new one is, but and it's like the one at the very back, like underneath the bridge,
0: Yeah,
1: basically.
0: yeah, yeah, yeah. Okay, you know what? I'm gonna.
1: Yeah, you'll have
0: I
1: to walk
0: work.
1: by.
0: I was gonna say I work on Wednesday, so I'm gonna go and like try to find like the old timers that still work there, like you know
1: Yeah.
0: whether they're like volunteers or something. I'm gonna ask them about Jerry's Boat
1: Yeah,
0: Rentals.
1: definitely. Yeah, I was next to the charter guys there. They're probably still there, I bet.
0: Yeah, they are. They are. Oh, that's funny. Okay.
1: Yeah.
0: All right. So to wrap up every interview, I always ask this question. So it's going to be, give me five things that you are grateful for.
1: Oh, five things that I'm grateful for. Community, music, the natural environment. Love and gratitude itself, which is such a gift to help us to remember, to enjoy life and to enjoy life and love and all of these beautiful things that we have here.
0: Beautiful. Jess Hart, the album Jade is out now everywhere. It's on all streaming platforms. Yes, no?
1: Yeah, that's
0: Yes,
1: right.
0: on all streaming
1: Yeah.
0: platforms. The sun is still out and shining, so be sure to go check out this project. It's a great vibe. Even if, like, you know what I've been mentioning is that someone was talking about music. They did like a silent retreat and then they came back to music, and then they were saying that they only wanted to create music to be the perfume for their life. So I've
1: Oh,
0: been having
1: beautiful.
0: this term that I'm like listening to music and I'm like, you know what, this is an album that I can put on as perfume for my life. And if you are looking for perfume for your life, Jade by Jess Hart is exactly what you're looking for. Jess Hart, I appreciate your time.
1: Thank you so much, and you too, likewise.
0: Cool, no worries. Have a good rest of your day.
1: You too. Thank you.
0: All right, goodbye.
1: Bye.

0: 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The vinyl is mined out of my own personal record collection, which began in 1964 when I bought She Loves You for 66 cents. I was born to rock, but along the way got into all sorts of music. So join me, Steve Fruitman, as we cut across all vinyl boundaries every Tuesday night at 9, right here on VOBB out of Norris Point and Rocky Harbor. Some call it a vinyl record lover's paradise. I think you'll agree. That's 3345-78.
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2: There's this thing, so my grade 10 social studies teacher had this thing where every Wednesday she would wear a university sweater, and it was like her thing. So then I sort of like adopted that later. I'd go thrifting for like university sweaters, and then I was like, I kind of need my own thing. As much as I want to like pay homage to her, like I need my own thing. So because my name is Steven, I'm collecting a bunch of like Steven shirts. So I'm like, yeah, so it's literally just, it's Steve Carell. Yeah.
3: Dude, that's great. That's really, really good. Yeah. I love that. That's sick. Yeah.
2: So we're collecting the Steve shirts. Okay. We're going to hit this intro here. No, you're good. You're good. I was going to ask, how's your health, dude?
3: Oh, dude. it's coming back. Yeah. No, laryngitis really does a number on you. I'm doing better. I'm feeling a little better. I'm still not like fully back, which is crazy because it's been like 3 weeks now.
2: Yeah.
3: We're on the mend, as they say.
2: On the mend. Okay, here we go. Hey, it's DJ Darko for the world's greatest musical countdown show, Earshot 20. And on today's episode, we have a special interview with French-Korean singer, songwriter, and producer Spilltap, real name, Claire Shisha, now based in Los Angeles, unveils Angie, a 12-track album brimming with energy, creativity, and refined musicality. Angie is also out now in case you want to go listen to that as well, the deluxe version. As showcased in her recent singles, the album dives into the many facets of her influences, shifting from the heavy bass lines and pitched vocals of Pink Lemonade to the grunge distortion of Deguerre, and the euphoric guitar solos on the title track, Angie. Angie unfolds as a lush, deep, and often unexpected sonic world that is uniquely hers. This is Spilltap in full command of her craft, free to let the music take her wherever it wants. All we have to do is listen. And we have been listening, Claire. We have been listening.
3: Yeah.
2: Right off the top of this interview, I do want to say two things. The algorithm did what it needed to do, but I also blame the algorithm for the reason why I didn't like, follow, comment, subscribe on this post. But back last year, like February, okay, I saw the video of you're playing the guitar and then your homie's like, yo, I think there's something rattling in there.
3: Oh, yeah.
2: And you go outside and like, so I saw that and I was like, yo, this is sick. I was like, sick, sick, sick. And then I'm like, scroll. And then I'm like, scroll. But then I thank the universe for full circle. Now here we are. And Angie is out. So it did work. It was, you know, subconscious. It got planted in the subconscious. And now we're back.
3: I love that. I mean, they say that it takes somebody 7 times of seeing an ad for them to actually take notice of it. So I'm happy with 2 times, you know what I mean?
2: Like,
3: I'll take twice.
2: Those are good numbers. Those are good numbers.
3: Yeah, the really stats are looking good.
2: I love that. Okay, I just want to take it back to the beginning. As someone who gets called a genre bender, as someone who loves Avatar: The Last Airbender, this whole interview, you're going to be called a genre bender, okay? You're a genre bender. Do you attribute that to the upbringing that you had? Because like I read somewhere that you were like running around your parents' sound studio. I feel like if you're running around your parents' sound studio and they're both playing music at which I would consider a high level, because I don't play anything, so anything above that is a high level. Do you think that has to do